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0: As arrows are in the hand of a mighty man, so are children of the youth. Happy is the man that hath his quiver full of them. They shall not be ashamed, but they shall speak with the enemies in the gate.
1: And behold, they brought to him a man sick of the palsy, lying on a bed. And Jesus, seeing their faith, said unto the sick of the palsy, Son, be of good cheer, thy sins be forgiven thee. And behold, certain of the scribes said within themselves, This man blasphemeth. And Jesus, knowing their thoughts, said, Wherefore think ye evil in your hearts? For whither is easier to say, Thy sins be forgiven thee? Or to say, Arise and walk? But that ye may know that the Son of Man hath power on earth to forgive sins, then saith he to the sick of the palsy, Arise, take up thy bed, and go into thine house.
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4: 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Vacaville Fairfield Christian Talk Radio. Intermittent clouds today with a high near 72 and lows around 59. Intermittent clouds tomorrow with a high of 76 and lows around 58. For your Saturday, partly sunny with a high near 82 and lows around 56. And for Sunday, partly sunny with a high near 86 and lows around 59. That's your evening weather on Vacaville Fairfield Christian Talk Radio.
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0: I'm Mary Lohman, and Fran is struggling with boredom with her job on today's episode of Fran and Jesus on the Job. She's unmotivated to work hard or give it her best effort because it's become routine and unchallenging, and she's bored. Her first challenge is to tackle the slippage of her work habits. That is never right for any reason. So she's aware that she must do good work regardless of how bored she may feel. Now she wants to seek some advice to find out if this is just a boring period she'll pass through or if she's truly bored with her job. I think I'll talk to my Bible study leader, Nancy, Fran decides. She's bound to have been through this in her own career. So she gives Nancy a call and they make a date to have lunch on Saturday. But it's only Wednesday, and Saturday seems a long way off. When you're bored, time just drags. So now Fran must find a way to motivate herself through the rest of the week. So Fran asks herself, what can I do to make myself think correctly so that these feelings of boredom don't keep me from doing good work? I need to think of a creative approach to what I'm doing, Fran reasons, like doing it differently. She begins to think about this as she looks at a proposal that needs to be done for one of her clients. How could I do that proposal differently? Her creative juices start to flow, and instead of doing it in the same format as she always has, Fran comes up with a new approach. She calls her friend Andy in the art department and gets a little help from him, and before she knows it, she's into this project with enthusiasm. At the end of the day, she has her proposal almost completed, but it doesn't look like any other proposal she's ever done. Her friend Louise walks into her office as she's finishing, and she shows her the proposal. "Wow, Fran, that's really different," Louise says. "But I like it. Where'd you get that idea?" "If I tell you, you'll laugh, Louise," Fran says. "Don't tell me. I know. Jesus gave it to you," Louise laughs and rolls her eyes. "Yep, exactly right," Fran says. "My goodness, is it time to go home already? Where did this day go?" Sometimes we get in ruts and we don't have to be in those ruts. Try doing what you do every day with a different approach, and that will take away a lot of the boredom. Just changing the schedule and the routine can help. We'll complete this episode tomorrow. When you're struggling to move from where you are to where you want to be, working with a Christian coach can help. You can take part in our transformational coaching program. 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
2: It has stood the test of time. 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It is written. Sharing hope around the globe.
3: I'm John Bradshaw. Thanks for joining me today on It Is Written. Most people, when they hear the name Rockefeller, think of a very rich American family, or maybe the Rockefeller Center in New York City, which is home to such famous places as Radio City Music Hall and Christie's, the world's largest auction house. Yet for many years, the name Rockefeller was hated and despised. It was a symbol of corporate greed, where the more powerful would sweep away the weaker and acquire more and more and more for themselves, no matter who got crushed along the way. No wonder. The founder of the dynasty, John D. Rockefeller, started in the oil business in Cleveland during the 1800s. And through a series of backroom deals, he created the monster monopoly of Standard Oil. Because it was so large, Standard Oil could cut prices, forcing all competitors either to sell to it or go bankrupt. In which case, Rockefeller would simply buy up the ruined company at discount rates. Rockefeller would come to his competitors, show them his own books, show them the financial behemoth they were up against, and then make them an offer. If they refused, he simply put them out of business and then got their company anyway. He was ruthless. He once told his brother Frank, who'd been working in an oil company, "We are going to buy out all the refiners in Cleveland. We'll give everyone a chance to come in. Those who refuse will be crushed. If you don't sell your company to us, it will be valueless." Frank refused, and John D., true to his word, put his own brother's company out of business. Now, what adds an interesting wrinkle to this sordid history is that John D. Rockefeller was a church-going man. Even worse, he rationalized his business dealings in, of all things, the name of Christian charity. He had convinced himself that he was actually doing good. He said that all these forced acquisitions were the result of the most prosperous business concern, his own, saying to the smaller and less prosperous ones, "We will stand in for the risks and hazards of the refining business. Come with us and we will do you good. We will undertake to save you from the wrecks of the refining business." What others saw as cutthroat and villainous business practices, John D. defined as Christian benevolence. Now that would be rationalization and presumption. Well, I don't want to judge John D. Rockefeller's heart. How he could justify these nasty and vicious business practices in the name of Christian charity really makes me wonder. This kind of thinking reminds me of a scene from a book by Russian writer Fyodor Dostoevsky, in which a man cries out, "God, forgive me for Christ's sake," and then cuts his friend's throat with a knife and steals his watch. Today we're going to take a look at the big picture, really the biggest picture you could imagine. It's clear that there's a battle raging on planet Earth. This is what the Bible writer Paul was talking about when he said that we are not fighting against flesh and blood, but against principalities and powers. We're in a spiritual battle, is what he was saying. Now let's see what we can learn from Jesus and how he dealt with Satan, so that we can do the same thing ourselves when faced with similar struggles in this great controversy with a supernatural cosmic power much greater than we are. Now I can imagine someone saying, "Come on, John. A supernatural cosmic battle? Been watching too many Star Wars movies or something?" No, we're not talking about the kind of journalism found in the tabloid headlines, like the one which said, 12 U.S. senators are space aliens. Someone said, you can tell that can't be true, because the number's too low. You know, scientists working with the search for extraterrestrial intelligence believe that with the billions of galaxies existing in the universe, there's a good chance that other life might exist out there. The scientific term for this is called astrobiology, and it's a serious attempt to seek out life in other parts of the universe. Now, with all due respect, while these folks are aiming their radio telescopes into the sky, hoping for something from some faraway alien civilization, the Bible teaches not only that extraterrestrial life exists, but that some of these beings are here on Earth, and that some are hostile to us as well. Look at these verses from Revelation chapter 12, and we'll begin in verse 7. "And there was war in heaven. Michael and his angels fought against the dragon, and the dragon fought and his angels, and prevailed not. Neither was their place found any more in heaven. And the great dragon was cast out, that old serpent called the devil and Satan, which deceiveth the whole world. He was cast out into the earth, and his angels were cast out with him." That's Revelation 12, 7 through 9. A war in heaven? A war on earth, that's one thing. But in heaven? How can that be? The short answer comes down to one word. Love. Because love is the overarching moral principle that permeates God's universe. And love demands freedom. You can't love God or anyone if you don't have moral freedom. You can't love without freedom any more than you could have a triangle without three sides. Now, in a moment, the man who was married to a robot. And why that didn't work out so well.

0: Time for today's Bible question, and here it is. People say that Jesus couldn't have worked miracles such as raising the dead and healing the blind, as these things just aren't possible. How can I believe in miracles? Good question. Let me try to give you a good answer. There's a reason we call them miracles. It's because they're extraordinary. They're supernatural. Not the sort of thing that you can just go and explain by ordinary means. So can God do the extraordinary and the supernatural? Keep in mind, this is God we're talking about. If you ask me if my own father could have worked miracles, I'd say no, he couldn't. Now, his ability to read my mind was sometimes pretty incredible, but miracles? No. But this is God, the one who framed the universe, the one who created the world and made people and created water and who made air. If God can do that, can't he work miracles? All of that was a miracle. You might also want to consider this. There are some things in our world that are pretty incredible. We can't call them miracles because we can explain them scientifically. But, for example, even the idea that you can pick up a phone, press some buttons, and then use it to talk to somebody on the other side of the world. The idea that these pictures you're looking at right now are being transmitted to you. Even people can do some pretty incredible stuff. Now, if you want to put upon God the limitations of faulty, frail human beings and say God can't do what we can't do, go ahead and do that. But if you believe there's a God at all, the one who gave life, you shouldn't be too surprised that he can give that life back. Surely the one who made eyesight can restore it. From a human standpoint, miracles are unlikely and even impossible. But God is not a mere human being. God is God, and he rides high above the limitations of humanity. And how can you believe in miracles? You can believe in miracles and God's miracle-working power by faith. The Bible says they happened, and your faith in the Bible as believable and accurate and trustworthy can lead you to the place where you can say, if the Bible says it, I can believe it. People try to limit God sometimes. God is not small, he's big, and he's great. Send your Bible questions to us at itiswritten.com.
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0: 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There was a sci-fi story about a man who, having lost his wife to death, got a robot replacement. He had everything about her programmed in. Looks, vocabulary, diction, actions. Everything was the same as his actual wife. From all outward appearances, it was his wife. Except that it was a robot, a machine, and it did everything his wife did, not because it truly loved him, but because it was programmed to do so. It had no more choice than my computer does to start up when I hit the startup button. And in the end, he got rid of it, because the most important ingredient was missing, and that was love, which can only exist when one has freedom, only when one has the option not to love. And this powerful being, Satan, given free will, chose the not-to-love option and eventually rebelled against God. As a result, he and these other rebellious creatures who had free will too were cast out of heaven and are now here on earth. Here again is the Bible, Revelation chapter 12. Therefore, rejoice ye heavens and ye that dwell in them. Woe to the inhabitants of the earth and of the sea! For the devil is come down unto you having great wrath, because he knoweth that he hath but a short time. Revelation 12:12. Woe to us. Why? because the devil has come down unto you, and he's full of wrath. It's a real mistake to allegorize Satan, to make him out to be just a figment of human imagination, just a symbol of our darker side or the like. My Bible talks again and again about a literal being who is at war with us and with God. Look at the following texts and keep in mind two points that are found in them. First, the reality of the devil, and second, the fact that he is working against us. Firstly, 1 Peter 5 and verse 8. The Bible says, "Be sober, be vigilant, because your adversary, the devil, as a roaring lion, walketh about, seeking whom he may devour." Ephesians 6 verse 11. "Put on the whole armor of God, that you may be able to stand against the wiles of the devil." And 2 Corinthians 2 verse 11. "Lest Satan should get an advantage of us, for we are not ignorant of his devices." And before I go further, there's one more text I want to look at, because it's one of the most important ones in all the Bible. One of the most important texts that can help us understand the nature and the outcome of this great controversy. Talking about Jesus, the Bible says in Hebrews chapter 2 and verse 14 that, "For as much then as the children are partakers of flesh and blood, he also himself likewise took part of the same, that through death he might destroy him that had the power of death, that is, the devil." Notice that he will destroy the one who had the power of death, that's the devil. Satan's ultimate fate is to be destroyed. We might be in a war, in a battle, in a controversy, but we know beforehand that the good side wins, that God wins. And in a nutshell, what God is saying to us in the Bible is this: come on over to the winning side. Jesus has won the battle for you, and he offers you the fruits, the promise, the guarantee of his victory against Satan. Talk about an offer. I'd like to say it's an offer you can't refuse, but in God's universe, we all have free choice, and so we can refuse the offer. The question is, why would we? When God offers us everything, and the devil offers us only death and destruction, why would we choose what the devil offers? If we do, it's because we're allowing him to deceive us. Remember, the Bible says that he deceives the whole world. But we don't have to be fooled. We just don't have to be, as Paul wrote, ignorant of his devices. And one of the ways we can know his devices is through studying the temptation in the wilderness and how Satan tried to use his devices on Jesus and failed. First, Satan tried to tempt Jesus in the area of appetite, telling Jesus to use his power to turn stones into bread. How did Jesus respond? He used the power of God's word, saying to Satan, "It is written, man shall not live by bread alone, but by every word that proceedeth out of the mouth of God." Matthew 4 and verse 4. Jesus didn't argue with Satan. He didn't get into a theological debate, and he didn't try to reason with him. He simply went to the Bible, and he quoted the Bible. And that was enough to shut the devil down. There's an important lesson there when we struggle with temptations. We can go to God's word and claim his promises for victory, just as Jesus did. So what happened next in the wilderness? That first ploy didn't work, so Satan tried something else. Here's Matthew's account of the second temptation of Jesus. "Then the devil taketh him up into the holy city, and setteth him on a pinnacle of the temple, and saith unto him, If thou be the Son of God, cast thyself down. For it is written, He shall give his angels charge concerning thee, and in their hands they shall bear thee up, lest at any time thou dash thy foot against a stone. Jesus said unto him, It is written again, Thou shalt not tempt the Lord thy God." That's Matthew 4 verses 5 through 7. Look at what's going on here. Jesus used scripture against the devil. And so what does the devil do? He comes back to Jesus and tempts him, this time quoting scripture himself. Jesus used the Bible as his means of countering the devil's first attack in the wilderness. And so the devil tried to meet Jesus on his own ground, quoting scripture back at him. And yet here's an important point. Though the devil quotes scripture, he really misquotes it, taking it out of context and trying to get it to say something different from what it meant. This has been his ploy for millennia now, and often used for horrendous purposes too. The devil has plenty of folks willing to misquote and misuse the Bible for their own ends. The difference between presumption and faith, that's straight ahead.
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0: In Sequoia National Forest recently, an ancient sequoia crashed to the ground. The fall was caught on video. A towering giant let go its grip on the earth, and down it came after standing for 1,500 years. As majestic as these big trees are, and I've seen it, everything does in the end. Buildings are demolished, people pass away. Is there anything that really lasts? One thing. Isaiah 40 verse 8 says, "The grass withers, the flower fades, but the word of our God stands forever." God's word never falls. It's been attacked, but it's still true. It's been criticized and derided, demeaned and disparaged, but it was true when it was written, and it stands true today. It stands. When everything about you is giving way, trust the word of God. It stands forever. I'm John Bradshaw for It Is Written. Let's live today by every word. 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

0: 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One of the worst examples of somebody misquoting the Bible was when, during a religious war in Europe, a commander stood over a city they were about to attack, and his aide asked him, "How are we going to know who's on our side and who's the enemy?" The commander responded, "Kill them all." And then, quoting scripture, or actually misquoting it, he added, "The Lord knoweth them that are his." And this is what Satan does here. In Matthew 4, verse 6, he says to Jesus, "It is written, he shall give his angels charge over you, and in their hands they shall bear you up, lest you dash your foot against a stone." Now, all that sounds nice, but the devil doesn't quote it in its entirety. He just takes a certain part of it, omitting the rest. The texts were from Psalm 91, and they read like this: "For he shall give his angels charge over thee, to keep thee in all thy ways. They shall bear thee up in their hands, lest thou dash thy foot against a stone." That's Psalm 91, verses 11 and 12. He leaves out the most important part. God will give his angels charge over you to keep thee in all thy ways. That is, in all thy ways and paths of righteousness, of obedience, of faithfulness. That's the crucial qualifier that Satan leaves out, trying to give Jesus the idea that it doesn't matter what he does, God will protect him and be with him. But as we saw, that's not what the text said. The devil misquoted the scriptures, and he certainly didn't fool Jesus. How did Jesus respond to this temptation? Back to Matthew chapter 4. Jesus said unto him, "It is written again, thou shalt not tempt the Lord thy God." That's Matthew 4 and verse 7. He said, "It is written again." Jesus went back to the Bible. He didn't argue with Satan, and he didn't point out Satan's misuse of the Bible either. Jesus just went right to the Word of God and responded with a text that rebuked the devil's attempt to lead him into presumption. Now, I don't know any promises in the Bible which tell me I can deviate from obedience and expect God to pour out his blessings on me. You still might get blessed. You still might have success, but that doesn't mean it's from the Lord. I find it hard to believe that it was God's will for John D. Rockefeller to put all those folks out of business and swallow up their companies through his shady and greedy practices. Just because something is what the world would deem successful isn't necessarily the same thing as being blessed by God. Hugh Hefner, by the world's standards, has been successful. But who would say that God was blessing him? People invoke God's name in all sorts of schemes. People will misquote scripture to justify even the most sordid deeds. People will do the most outrageous things, believing, for whatever reason, that God will bless their efforts, even if those efforts are completely contrary to his revealed will. This is all presumption, and that's what Jesus refused to fall for. And we should refuse to fall for it too when we are tempted to do things in the name of God that he would never sanction. Presumption is the counterfeit of faith. Faith trusts in God's promises and brings forth the fruits of obedience in response to those promises. Presumption, on the other hand, claims those promises but then uses them to excuse or justify wrong actions. Faith trusts that if we obey God, if we walk in the path of obedience, if we comply with the conditions set forth in the Word, then God will bless us according to his will. Presumption, on the other hand, claims the promises of God, but ignores or defines the conditions upon which they're based. We are in the midst of a universal battle between Christ and Satan, and you can be sure that the devil is using every device and every scheme he can towards each of us, especially if we profess faith in God. Presumption is a sin of the believer, not the atheist. The atheist doesn't presume on God because he doesn't believe in God. Though I did hear of someone who said, "Thank God I'm still an atheist." And there's good news. Christ's death on the cross covers even the sin of presumption. If you've presumed upon God, if you've sought for the promises without following the conditions, then flee to Jesus and flee to the cross. You can repent of your sins, whatever they are, even the sin of presumption, and you can receive Christ's forgiveness. And then in faith and in obedience, you can press on, claiming all the promises offered us in His Word. And that's not presumption, that's faith. Let's pray together. Father in heaven, I pray that where we've been presumptuous, You would forgive us and lead us instead to be people of faith. I pray that we would never lean on the Bible and use it to excuse things we shouldn't be doing. I pray the Bible wouldn't be a cloak that somehow conceals our sin, but that Your Word would be powerful enough to create in us clean hearts. Help us to come clean and have faith, true faith in Your Word, and not to stoop to presumption. We thank You that You can be trusted. We thank You that Your Word is perfect. We thank You Your ways are right. Lead us in them, please, I pray. In Jesus' name, amen. Today, I want to offer you this special free book on the subject of God's promises, including some of the very promises God makes to us to reassure us that He's there for us even when we fall. You'll find it very encouraging. It's called God's Promises. Dozens of promises from the Word of God with encouragement for you to know God and grow in His grace. 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Thanks for joining me today. Look forward to seeing you again next time. Until then, be sure to remember, it is written, man shall not live by bread alone, but by every word that proceeds from the mouth of God.
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2: Raising a good crop isn't necessarily easy. There's the preparation of the soil before the seed can be planted, unless, of course, a farmer is into no-till. There's the cultivating of row crops and the application of different chemicals for the control of weeds, insects, and other pests. Even though I didn't grow up with irrigation, I have observed that irrigation is a lot of work, especially if it involves laying pipe and moving siphon tubes. Machinery, too, has to be maintained. It takes a lot of work to grow a good crop. In spite of all the work, there's one thing you can't do, and that's where the spiritual lesson is. You cannot make the seed grow. You can plant it, but only God can make it grow. You can create the environment in which a seed can grow, but again, it is God who causes the seed to sprout and mature. It is the same with people. You can feed food to your children, but only God can make them grow. And it is the same in your spiritual life. You can and should read the Bible. Out of that spiritual food comes spiritual growth, but only God can make it happen. This is Rod Bieber with Seed Time and Harvest.
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0: 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I'm your HeartWise host, Charles Mills. Unless you live under a rock somewhere, and some days that seems like a very good idea to me, you've probably heard about Ebola. There are a lot of fears attached to that particular disease, and some of it is certainly justified. People die of Ebola. But as we've discovered on this show time and time again, fear itself can make you sick. So what's needed are some healing facts. Our guest today recently published a book on the topic, and he's here to talk about what we need to know when it comes to keeping ourselves and our families safe from this dreaded outbreak. Dr. David DeRose is a board-certified specialist in both internal and preventive medicine, holds a master's in public health, and is president of Compass Health Counseling in the lovely state of Oregon. He's also a radio show host, which, in my opinion, outshines all of his other accomplishments. Dr. DeRose, welcome to HeartRise.
1: Great to be with you, Charles.
0: Okay, your new book is entitled Evading Ebola, and your first chapter is called Good News About Ebola. Good news, Dr. DeRose? Is there really some good news about this terrible disease?
1: Well, Charles, there's really some very good news, and it extends beyond Ebola. I mean, some people, even at the stage we're at, are tired of hearing about it, but it's not going away anytime soon. And the good news that no one's talking about is something that we all learned about in medical school, at least those of us who are physicians. It's something, it hinges all on something called inapparent infection.
0: Inapparent infection. You're going to have to educate me on that one.
1: Well, that's why I'm on the show, because people just are not hearing about this.
0: Really?
1: And there's some incredible good news associated with it. Charles, most people know that we've got a big issue in our healthcare industry when it comes to influenza. And healthcare professionals for years have been told, you've got to get a flu vaccine every year during flu season, you've got to be covered, you're going to have to wear a mask. The reason for that has to do with this very subject of inapparent infections. What an inapparent infection is, it's when someone becomes infected, often with a virus, does not get clinically ill. But in the case of influenza, and it appears perhaps in the case of Ebola, that person can still infect other people with the virus.
0: In other words, they don't know they have it, they don't feel anything, yet they're a carrier.
1: That's right. Now, in Ebola, the picture is especially interesting. We don't have conclusive evidence that the carrier state is particularly dangerous. Mm-hmm. There is some concern that with sexual transmission, this could be a problem. But as far as casual contact, that's not our screen. But we're talking about this in the context of good news. And the reason it's good news is we have very good data from Africa that many people who get the Ebola virus never get sick.
0: Even though they may infect someone else?
1: Well, that's the million-dollar question. And I think that's why people aren't talking about it. The good news is you can fight this virus off if you're exposed to it. A study that was done in the context of a 1996 outbreak in Gabon, Africa, fascinating. They identified 24 close family contacts of individuals with Ebola, every one of them exposed to highly infectious body secretions. None of them got sick. When they actually did blood testing on them, roughly half of them, 11 out of the 24, actually showed that they had become infected with the Ebola virus but never got sick. So to me, the good news, let's take that spin first.
0: Yeah.
1: The good news is that you can be exposed to this virus and not get sick. And so a lot of what I speak about in Evading Ebola, the book, is really what we can do to strengthen our immune systems so we are not so susceptible, whether it's Ebola, whether it's influenza, whether it's other viral or contagious diseases.
0: In other words, it is not the Ebola that's making us sick. It is something in our bodies that is opening the door for Ebola to make us sick, and that is the real problem?
1: Well, I don't know that I'll go that far, Charles. I mean, if there's no Ebola virus, you're not going to get sick
0: right,
1: with
0: right.
1: it, no matter how
0: yes,
1: bad
0: yes.
1: your immune system is. So The point is, it takes not just the virus, but it takes a susceptible host. Now, in the context of a huge exposure, you know, that changes the equation a bit. So some of these outbreaks in healthcare institutions doesn't mean the person had a lousy immune system.
0: All right. Here along comes Ebola. What should we know about the disease itself to help us identify the conditions necessary for Ebola to do its thing in our bodies?
1: Well, the first thing that most people need to be aware of, and there's always room for basic education on how viruses work, is just that they're very different than bacteria. Bacteria can replicate outside of a living host, whereas viruses actually are basically packages of genetic material. They have to commandeer the machinery of a living organism in order to multiply. So although a virus may be able to remain viable or living on an inanimate object, we do have some evidence of even transmission in that way, they're not going to proliferate in such a setting. They've actually got to infect something. So that's one of the basic things about viruses that we need to keep in mind. With that background, it really brings us to realize that if we're going to be in a situation where Ebola is rampant, as it is in Africa right now, West Africa, then it's going to need living hosts. Presumably, bats and other wild creatures are where the Ebola virus has its foothold and apparently does not kill things like bats, so they can perpetuate themselves, the viruses, that is, without destroying the host. And then it gets into the human population. And as we've already alluded to, there may be some potential for human carriage of the virus without clinical illness.
0: You know, there's a time in medical school, I don't know if you went through this, but I've talked to a lot of doctors who did go through this, who said that when they're studying a disease, they're just totally convinced that they have it because they have all the symptoms. They're talking about this disease. We are now looking at this Ebola, and we're looking at ourselves and saying, oh, wait, is this twinge Ebola? Is this headache Ebola? Is this fever Ebola? How can we convince ourselves that what we're dealing with isn't Ebola when it has the same symptoms as Ebola?
1: Well, I mean, this is the whole reason for medical diagnosis. You're right. I mean, many of the symptoms of Ebola are what we call nonspecific. Right. You know, you've mentioned a number of them. Fever, severe headache, you can have sore throat, muscle pains, abdominal pain. Then, of course, when things get more advanced, diarrhea, vomiting, and it is considered a hemorrhagic fever, which means in advanced states you can have bleeding or bruising. But the point is, you're exactly right. How do you know early on whether this is Ebola or not? Bottom line simply is this, Charles. If Ebola is not active in a community, you're not going to come down with it. It's not like here right now. I'm speaking from Albuquerque, New Mexico. At this point, there is no Ebola virus here. So I'm not likely to be the index case of Ebola. You need some major exposure, usually to be what we call an index case, which is the person that brings Ebola into a setting, if you will.
0: Okay, all right. So we can look around at our neighborhood and our state, and we can say, well, there's nothing happening here, so I guess this is not Ebola. But then the airplane door opens, and out comes the visitor from Nigeria or wherever they have this Ebola, and he walks into the state. How do we know he's not carrying it when he doesn't even know he's carrying it?
1: Well, I mean, this is the million-dollar question, and although I think we have made progress in ramping up our defenses against someone bringing Ebola into the country, a case in November, mid-November, really highlighted this because an individual, a 70-year-old individual who was in Guinea where there was active Ebola, across the border into Mali. He apparently was screened, but he had no fever. He was 70 years of age. In the book written before this outbreak, I had proposed just such a scenario with someone coming from Liberia to the United States, passing through all the checkpoints, having no fever, feeling relatively well, until They are making the long plane flight from New York City to Los Angeles in the scenario of the book. And what happened was this person ends up getting severely ill and vomiting on the plane. Mm-hmm. So some of these so-called nightmare scenarios, some people would fault me for fear-mongering. But the point is, this just happened in Mali. And now that country is coming to, you know, to grips with Ebola in its borders. So it could easily happen in the United States in spite of all our screening efforts, because borders are porous, especially in West Africa and extending throughout the world ultimately.
0: Is this something new to West Africa? Did they suddenly wake up one morning and say, hey, we have Ebola, what are we going to do now? Why is it we're just hearing about it over here, and did they just get it over there?
1: Well, Ebola goes back to 1976. That's where we have the first human cases reported. They were reported in Zaire, mm-hmm. Interestingly, near the Ebola River. That's where the name Ebola comes from. Right. The current species or subtype of Ebola virus, there are five, but it's called Ebola Zaire. So what we're seeing in this 2014-2015 epidemic is actually the same virus raising its ugly head that we saw in 1976. Mm-hmm. Where did it come from? It likely came from, as I mentioned earlier, bats and other animals that presumably were harboring this virus for who knows how long.
0: We're going to take a short break now, Dr. DeRose, and when we come back, I want to ask you that very important question. What can we start doing right now, just in case a plane door opens in our state and someone comes out from West Africa that is carrying this and may not even know it? What can we start doing right now in our homes that can strengthen us against this Ebola virus package that you're talking about? And we'll do that with Dr. DeRose on our return, so stay right where you are.
2: Mom, I'm home.
3: Hi, sweetie. How was your day?
2: I survived, got a B in English, and I learned something about prayer.
3: What?
2: That prayer makes you feel less lonely.
3: How's it do that?
2: Well, I have a friend, Ellie. She doesn't believe in God. Her dad says God is a made-up being that people pray to when they're scared.
3: Wow.
2: And she says that anyone who prays to God is just being foolish.
3: So what's that got to do with loneliness?
2: I asked her what she does when she's scared or having a problem. She said, I take care of it myself. I'm the boss of me. I can do whatever I want.
3: Sounds like a determined young lady.
2: Yeah, but who wants to be the boss of themselves? I mean, I make mistakes. I'm human. Would I really want to follow me through life, depending on me to figure everything out? I know me. I'm dumb.
3: Well, I wouldn't say that. I think you're a pretty smart kid.
2: Well, let's just say I'm smart enough not to put me in charge of me. I want someone who knows more than I do, helping me make decisions and showing me what to do. Trusting in me for everything would be kind of lonely.
3: Now I get it. A life without God would be a lonely life, right?
2: Yeah. Now, when I have a problem, I can pray to my friend Jesus. Get it?
3: Got it.
2: So if someone feels lonely, they can pray, and God will be right there, ready to be a friend. Then, hello friend, goodbye loneliness.
0: Jesus wants to be our friend. He has placed in our hearts a desire to share our deepest secrets and brightest hopes with Him. This program was brought to you by the Children's Ministries Department of the General Conference of Seventh-day Adventists.

0: Welcome back to the program. I'm your host, Charles Mills. We're here with Dr. David DeRose, a board-certified specialist in both internal medicine and preventive medicine, master's in public health, and the author of a new book called Evading Ebola. And this is meat in due season, I must say, because Ebola is in the news and continues to be in the news. Dr. DeRose has specified that this is kind of a sneaky disease. It can infect someone. They don't even know they're infected, and they can give it to someone else before they even know they're infected. And on it goes. It has its roots in West Africa, and it's been over there since the 70s. Dr. DeRose, we want to know, what can we do right now just in case Ebola shows up in our neighborhood?
1: Well, in the book, Charles, I make a case for all of us living what I call any Ebola-aware lifestyle. Ebola is out there. It's not going away anytime quickly. We're making some preliminary progress, but what's happening in the rural areas is still very worrisome, and we've got to be Ebola-aware. Like you said, we could be exposed to it in our communities. We don't know when it could come knocking at our doors. It's not a reason to fear.
0: Right.
1: It's a reason, though, to be proactive.
0: Yes, yes, yes. And that proactive, you stated at the very beginning of the program that the proactive methods that we use, what we do to help ourselves, helps ourselves in a lot of other areas, too. How do we begin? What's the first step we should take?
1: Well, the first step I'll actually start with is hygiene, just basic hygiene practices. It carries over from what you do when you've gone into the restroom to how you handle your food to food preparation and serving. All of these basic hygiene issues that we think we're doing so well with, we actually do quite poorly. You just stand in a public restroom for a while,
0: yes,
1: and you'll see that most people are actually either contaminating themselves as they go in the restroom, or even if they wash their hands, they'll touch the faucet again after washing. They'll open the door with their now washed hands, recontaminating it if someone had been in there with Ebola and was not particularly hygienic.
0: I've wanted to follow people out of bathrooms saying, excuse me, sir, you need to go wash your hands, but I guess that probably would not be a good idea. But it would be a good idea if you're in an area where there is Ebola, and we may be. So maybe I should just, how do you handle that? How do you ask someone to be a little more clean? How do you do that, Dr. DeRose?
1: Well, probably the tactful way to do it, Charles, is just give all your friends my book, Evading Ebola.
0: There you go. That's an excellent idea. I like that idea, because these, what Dr. DeRose is saying here is, of course, listed in much more detail in the book, Evading Ebola. Okay, proper hygiene, wash your hands. Other strategies we need to know?
1: Sure. Maybe before we skip over the hygiene subject, this isn't just an Ebola issue.
0: If
1: people are being more careful with hand washing, you can use the alcohol gels if they're over 60% alcohol. This is going to decrease your risk of flu. It's going to decrease your risk of food poisoning. Food poisoning alone, just from Salmonella and Campylobacter, two common bacterial illnesses, they infect 3 to 4 million Americans each year. So this isn't just an Ebola issue, but Ebola is really, the way I look at it, a public health wake-up call that we need to do better with hygiene.
0: It just sounds like you're saying that we need to strengthen our immune system. Am I on the right track here?
1: That's the next set of strategies. You're exactly right. So hygiene actually decreases our risk of exposure to the virus, but the possibility still exists that we will be exposed,
0: right,
1: whether it's Ebola, whether it's influenza, whether it's Eastern equine encephalitis, something I also mentioned in the book that typically causes inapparent infections. Bottom line, we got to strengthen that immune system. There's 7 things that I talk about in the book that can make a big difference.
0: And those 7 things are kind of, well, they make sense, but not a whole lot of people are doing them. Go over a couple of them here and say why we're not doing them and why we should.
1: Yeah, sure. One of them that I'll just touch on first, it's not the one that comes up front and center, but it's one that's easy to slip by even in people that are conscientious. It's sleep.
0: Yes.
1: We have good research from other studies of viruses that if we short ourselves on sleep, we will increase our susceptibility to viral illness. Classic study looked at the common cold, the rhinovirus. They found that individuals who were getting more than 8 hours of sleep per night when compared with those getting less than 7 had only 1/3 the risk of developing rhinovirus. This was a controlled study where they actually inoculated people with the virus.
0: What's going on while we're sleeping, Dr. DeRose? What is happening inside us that is keeping us from having the problem of Ebola in our lives? What has sleep got to do with Ebola?
1: Sleep is so important for optimal immune function and metabolic health. Mm. If you cut yourself short on sleep, the way the body responds to that is by ramping up stress hormone levels like cortisol. It's true those hormones will keep you going, but you pay a price for it, and part of that's probably one of the biggest connections.
0: And you mentioned adequate hydration. What do you consider to be adequate when it comes to the liquids we drink?
1: Well, for hydration, water is at the top of the list. A number of reasons for it in the context of Ebola. First of all, many of the fatalities from Ebola in Western Africa are felt to be due to basically fluid depletion. And so if you're well hydrated, if Ebola does affect you, you're going to have a marginally fluid depletion. And so if you're well hydrated, if Ebola does affect you, you're going to have a margin of safety.

0: our immune system.
1: Is what we eat important as well, Dr. DeRose?
0: It actually is. Our dietary choices are extremely important. In fact, many are saying that there would be no such thing as Ebola in humans if it were not for dietary choices. I think that may be a little bit extreme, but we do know that many Ebola cases have been traced to the consumption of what are called bush meats in West Africa.
2: Yes.
0: A friend of mine who I think you've had on your show before, Dr. Neil Nedley, well known to many of your listeners for his work with mental health. Dr. Nedley has really made this point, saying if people were just following the principles in the Bible, Leviticus 11, what's a clean food and what's an unclean food, this Ebola situation would not be a problem. And I think there is definitely some evidence behind that.
1: Well, you are giving us some very good news here, Dr. David DeRose, about this evading Ebola. It sounds like you're saying we need to drink some more water, especially. We need to get exercise, your book says. We need to watch what we're eating and eat some of those clean foods, not the unclean foods. Sleep is important, as well as hygiene. Any final words of encouragement? Because a lot of people are afraid of this thing, and like you said, it can sneak up on us.
0: One of the messages is, as we're winding down, is stress management and social support.
1: Mm.
0: You're right. People, if they get all stressed out about Ebola and it's eroding their sleep, stress itself, lack of sleep, all these things make us more susceptible. You can make a strong case for simply just the prescription given in the Bible that Jesus invites us to come unto him, and he offers us rest. So there is that spiritual dimension that I wouldn't want to leave out of the Ebola equation. The other big part of this is social connectedness. That strengthens the immune system. Don't go hiding in your bedroom for the next 6 months thinking that will help you. If Ebola does come around, pretty sneaky virus. It can come in on fomites. That means inanimate objects and other things. Just keep connected, even if you got to do it in a safe way.
1: You know, over and over again in the Bible, God says, do not be afraid, fear not. And then he tells us what we need to do to make ourselves capable of dealing with those things that we're fearing. A lot of us think God is simply going to protect us from these diseases. Well, he is through his information, through the guidelines he's given. And if we follow that information, if we follow those guidelines, that's when we can say, I am not afraid. Good news for us, Dr. David DeRose. Now, where do we get a hold of the book? How can we find out where we can get the audiobook? I understand there's an ebook and a print book. Tell us about that.
0: Easiest place to go is just go to Amazon.com, or you can go to my website, compasshealth.net. Our purchase section has a number of resources, including the book, Evading Ebola.
1: All right, Dr. David DeRose, board-certified specialist in both internal medicine and preventive medicine, master's in public health, and author of a lot of books, including a new one called Evading Ebola. That website, once again, compasshealth.net. Dr. DeRose, thank you so much for your words of wisdom today. We appreciate it.
0: Thank you, Charles.
1: 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Goodbye, everyone.

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0: Wakas, a Christian who worked at a paper factory in Pakistan, was attacked at work for refusing to reject Christ. When a Muslim supervisor asked him to renounce his faith and embrace Islam, Wakas said, "I do not need to change my religion. I have the living God." A short time later, his supervisor attacked Wakas with a paper cutter, slicing his jugular vein. Wakas barely survived. He's currently unable to speak. His attacker claimed that Wakas was destroying Islamic texts. Wakas' father, who worked at the same factory, was also fired. Pray for Wakas' recovery and for strength to stand firm in his faith.
1: I will not let my brothers and sisters suffer in silence, nor would I let them serve alone. 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
2: Now a look at your evening weather on Vacaville Fairfield Christian Talk Radio. Intermittent clouds today with a high near 72 and lows around 59. Intermittent clouds tomorrow with a high of 76 and lows around 58. For your Saturday, partly sunny with a high near 82 and lows around 56. And for Sunday, partly sunny with a high near 86 and lows around 59. That's your evening weather on Vacaville Fairfield Christian Talk Radio.
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1: Hi, I'm Johnny Erickson Tata. Recently, a fifth grade class participated in a Disability Awareness Week. Using what they learned, they started hanging out with a group of students in the special needs program. Kyle, one of the fifth graders, said, "We were all kind of nervous, but then we kept doing it, and it got more comfortable, and we all became good friends." Over time, the fifth graders noticed that their new friends were limited on where they could play. And guess what? They came up with a plan to make the playground accessible. The community got involved, and now a fully accessible playground is part of the school. Those fifth graders now understand Philippians chapter 2, verse 4, where it says, "Don't look out only for your own interests, but take an interest in others." You know what, friend? Thanks so much for letting me share my heart with you today. 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Again, that's johnnyradio.org.
2: According to the teaching of evolution, everything evolved from one form to another. If this is true, shouldn't we still see evolution happening today? And what about human beings? Are we evolving to a higher level?
3: All we really see here is a distribution, but is it evolution? Of course not.
2: This is Science, Scripture, and Salvation, a Creation Radio Journal. I'm Chris O'Brien with the Institute for Creation Research. Evolutionists make enormous claims about the origin of life and how everything came to be without a creator by continual chance processes. Yet this theory lacks credibility, and the general public is left with unsatisfactory answers of how this possibly could have happened. However, many who propagate evolution continue to insist that all living things, including humans, changed from one creature into another. They're also claiming that humans are still rapidly evolving. But how can this be? Please stay tuned for the next 15 minutes as we discuss the topic of modern human evolution. Evolutionists believe that humans are still rapidly evolving, and a number of articles have been written on this subject. However, as ICR biologist Frank Sherwin tells us, the type of evolution that secular scientists are referring to in these various news stories isn't evolution at all.
4: In one article, for example, when the question is presented to an evolutionist, are humans absolutely? One thing that creation scientists maintain, however, is what kind of evolution are we talking about? The macroevolution, the large change, the significant changes that we would expect to see? Or is there just creation? In the article regarding humans still rapidly evolving, all the creation scientists see as we read these articles in regard to alleged rapid evolution of humans is that there is minor variation that occurs, perfectly and completely compatible with the creation model. For example, some of the changes that have occurred are the advent of agriculture, new habitats, shifts in diet, climactic changes. These are all minor variations that is completely compatible with the creation model and does not in any way address vertical macro evolution, the fish to philosopher, particles to people, molecules to man type of transition.
2: Dr. David DeWitt is professor of biology at Liberty University in Virginia. He says minor variations or changes within the genome can't possibly be evolution, since these differences represent a loss of genetic function and not new information.
5: There are a lot of genes involved in olfactory and our smell receptors that have clearly been deactivated. And this has happened, I believe, since the time of the flood or perhaps since the time of the fall. But those are changes that have occurred. The genes involved in production of red hair, some believe that that's a result of a mutation. But even so, we're seeing changes in the percentage of the population that has red hair. It's been decreasing over the last several decades. The changes that we're seeing taking place almost in total are losses of information. So we have loss of being able to taste certain compounds, or loss of being able to smell certain compounds, or loss of skin pigment resulting in lighter skin. These are all losses. They're decreases in information.
2: Even though these small changes or losses

0: Well, we know that exercising regularly can reduce the deaths of heart attacks. Does it prolong your life? The studies conducted here at the Cooper Institute over the past several years have shown clearly that if you just walk 2 miles in 30 minutes three times a week, or much slower, 2 miles in 40 minutes, do that five times a week, it has the potential of prolonging your life by at least 6 years. Are we the only ones to show that? No. An article published recently from Norway followed some 2,000 healthy men, 40 to 60 years of age, for 20 years, and they found that the more fit an individual is, the lower his risk of dying from all causes, but particularly cancer and coronary heart disease. If you add a good diet to that, they were way ahead, and even small improvements of fitness were associated with a significantly lower risk of death and prolongation of life. It doesn't take that much. Get out there, as I've said so many times, walk that dog, whether you have one or not. It only will reduce deaths from all causes. It will prolong your life.
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2: Psalm 124. If it had not been the Lord who was on our side. Now may Israel say, if it had not been the Lord who was on our side, when men rose up against us, then they had swallowed us up quick when their wrath was kindled against us. Then the waters had overwhelmed us. The stream had gone over our soul. Then the proud waters had gone over our soul. Blessed be the Lord who hath not given us as a prey to their teeth. Our soul is escaped as a bird out of the snare of the fowlers. The snare is broken, and we are escaped. Our help is in the name of the Lord, who made heaven and earth.
3: Psalm 23, a Psalm of David.
2: The Lord is my shepherd, I shall not want. He maketh me to lie down in green pastures. He leadeth me beside the still waters. He restoreth my soul. He leadeth me in the paths of righteousness for his name's sake. Yea, though I walk through the valley of the shadow of death, I will fear no evil, for thou art with me. Thy rod and thy staff, they comfort me. Thou preparest a table before me in the presence of mine enemies. Thou anointest my head with oil, my cup runneth over. Surely goodness and mercy shall follow me all the days of my life, and I will dwell in the house of the Lord forever.
4: 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Bless them that curse you. Do good to them that hate you. And pray for them which despitefully use you and persecute you.
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6: 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How important is it that I know these things?
7: Well, it depends on what he's keeping secret. If he's had painful experiences, trauma in the military, people have cheated him in business and a lot of those kind of things, I think you need to be sensitive to him and not force him to share things that he doesn't want to share. Because there's some things he could share that would be extremely painful to you. And he may feel better that he told you, but you're going to feel worse that you know. So if God has forgiven him, I would let him choose what he shares with you from his past, and I would not pressure him to tell you everything that's ever happened.

0: happened in his life. If his sins are covered by the blood of Christ, there's no need for you to know them either.
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2: Now a look at your evening weather on Vacaville Fairfield Christian Talk Radio. Intermittent clouds today with a high near 72 and lows around 59. Intermittent clouds tomorrow with a high of 76 and lows around 58. For your Saturday, partly sunny with a high near 82 and lows around 56. And for Sunday, partly sunny with a high near 86 and lows around 59. That's your evening weather on Vacaville Fairfield Christian Talk Radio.
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2: Mia, tell us about your life as a professional violinist. What does a typical day look like for you?
3: Well, it differs, but right now I'm playing with an orchestra called the Orchestra Now. And for a typical day in the orchestra now, for instance, we'll have a rehearsal in the morning and then a seminar discussion meeting about the pieces that have been programmed this season, and then another rehearsal. Some of these rehearsals are with the big group, and some of them are with a smaller group within the orchestra, so maybe just violins or just strings. And all my other free time throughout the day is for practicing that music and the music that is to come, and then figuring out what projects that I want to do on my own on the side.
2: Is there a concert or performance that's been the most meaningful to you, and why?
3: That's a tough one. If I had to just pick one, I would say there's a very special concert for me. In 2009, I was invited to play in Carnegie Hall as part of the New York String Orchestra Seminar. It's a really special program. And so being 17 in that historic hall for the first time, we were also playing Beethoven 5, which is huge pillar of classical music, and it was under the musical genius Jamie Laredo. It was Christmas in New York City. It was something truly special and awe-inspiring, and it really made me take pause and think, wow, this is what I do. This is really, really something special.
2: Well, that's fascinating, Mia, and thanks for sharing that with us today. And until next time, I'm Mike Smith.
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5: Unto thee lift I up mine eyes, O thou that dwellest in the heavens. Behold, as the eyes of servants look unto the hand of their masters, and as the eyes of a maiden unto the hand of her mistress, so our eyes wait upon the Lord our God until that he have mercy upon us. Have mercy upon us, O Lord, have mercy upon us, for we are exceedingly filled with contempt. Our soul is exceedingly filled with the scorning of those that are at ease and with the contempt of the proud.
6: 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Bless them that curse you. Do good to them that hate you. And pray for them which despitefully use you and persecute you.
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9: Now a look at your evening weather on Vacaville Fairfield Christian Talk Radio. Intermittent clouds today with a high near 72 and lows around 59. Intermittent clouds tomorrow with a high of 76 and lows around 58. For your Saturday, partly sunny with a high near 82 and lows around 56. And for Sunday, partly sunny with a high near 86 and lows around 59. That's your evening weather on Vacaville Fairfield Christian Talk Radio.
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Look back at Christian history, especially during the Middle Ages, and sometimes Christians really have to hang their heads in shame over what they did. I mean, how do we explain the Dark Ages in light of the Jesus you find in the Gospels? How do you explain torture chambers burning people at the stake? As it turns out, the Bible actually predicted we would do those things. And today, on The Voice of Prophecy, I'll show you where it says that.

are our most precious assets, and we all want to do everything we possibly can to give them the very best opportunities in life and help them succeed and reach their full potential. We try to provide them with the best education, the best opportunities, the best training, the best possessions, the best environment, the best clothes, the best vacations, the very best of everything. We want to give them every possible advantage. But do you know that there is a very simple way to provide your child with one of the most important advantages in life? And here it is, by providing them with the foods that give them the right nutrition for their bodies and brains. Research shows that the first 1,000 days of life are crucial for brain development, and food plays an extremely important role in brain development during that first critical stage and beyond. Good nutrition is essential during childhood, as it is a time of rapid growth, development, and activity. The ways that the brain develops during pregnancy and during the first 2 years of life are like scaffolding. They literally define how the brain will work for the rest of a person's life. This early development of the life, how the brain begins is how it stays for life. The ability to learn, memorize, the processing speed of the brain, and its ability to multitask or plan are all developed during the early years of a child's life. And it's also a well-known fact that parents have more influence on a child's eating habits than any other person. What a responsibility. So today, we're going to find out more about simple ways to make and keep the commitment to giving our children the right foods, the superfoods for their bodies and brains, and ensure we give them the very best start to life and put them on the pathway to success and happiness.

0: of God from rising again. What a story. I don't know how many times you've heard it, I've heard it. We've seen dramatizations of it. But it's impacting, it's dramatic, it's heart and mind touching. I hope it still is to you and all that it has meant for us. We're going to continue on or the next time, in which we'll talk about what happened on the Sabbath day and as it ended and the first day of the week came and it all changed. Well, I know that you enjoy studying the scriptures with me. I'd like to hear your comments or prayer requests. You can send them to your Bible, Post Office Box 33082, Knoxville, Tennessee 37930. But until we meet again at the same time, I'm Dwight Lainhoff reminding you that we don't live by bread alone, but by every word that proceeds from the mouth of God.
1: And he spake a parable unto them to this end, that men ought always to pray, and not to faint, saying,
2: There was in a city a judge which feared not God, neither regarded man. And there was a widow in that city, and she came unto him, saying, Avenge me of mine adversary. And he would not for a while. But afterward he said within himself, Though I fear not God, nor regard man, yet because this widow troubleth me, I will avenge her, lest by her continual coming she weary me.
1: And the Lord said,
2: Hear what the unjust judge saith. And shall not God avenge his own elect, which cry day and night unto him, though he bear long with them? I tell you that he will avenge them speedily. Nevertheless, when the Son of Man cometh, shall he find faith on the earth?
3: Stand therefore, having your loins girt about with truth, and having on the breastplate of righteousness, and your feet shod with the preparation of the gospel of peace. Above all, taking the shield of faith, wherewith ye shall be able to quench all the fiery darts of the wicked. And take the helmet of salvation and the sword of the Spirit, which is the word of God.
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5: Now a look at your evening weather on Vacaville Fairfield Christian Talk Radio. Intermittent clouds today with a high near 72 and lows around 59. Intermittent clouds tomorrow with a high of 76 and lows around 58. For your Saturday, partly sunny with a high near 82 and lows around 56. And for Sunday, partly sunny with a high near 86 and lows around 59. That's your evening weather on Vacaville Fairfield Christian Talk Radio.
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0: I promise you, you'll be there. I hope to see you there someday soon.
1: And when Jesus departed thence, two blind men followed him, crying and saying, Thou son of David, have mercy on us. And when he was come into the house, the blind men came to him. And Jesus saith unto them, Believe ye that I am able to do this? They said unto him, Yea, Lord. Then touched he their eyes, saying, According to your faith, be it unto you. And their eyes were opened.
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3: Hi, I'm Johnny Erickson Tata, and today I am in pain. But it's on days like these I turn to Jesus, the man of sorrows. He was flogged, beaten, hung up on a cross like meat on a hook. For 6 grueling hours, Jesus endured excruciating, harrowing pain, to the point of crying out, My God, why have you forsaken me? And it's why when I experience terrible pain, when I too toy with the thought that God has forgotten me, forsaken me, I remind myself that I'm not alone. Jesus bore abandonment by his Father so that he might turn and say to me, I will never forsake you. I will never leave you. It's a precious reminder for you too, friend, because whatever your hardship, whether it be chronic pain, a broken marriage, a wayward son, or a pink slip, remember that God sees your misery. He hears your cry. He knows your pain, and he gives you power to see you through it.
4: Now a look at your evening weather on Vacaville Fairfield Christian Talk Radio. Intermittent clouds today with a high near 72 and lows around 59. Intermittent clouds tomorrow with a high of 76 and lows around 58. For your Saturday, partly sunny with a high near 82 and lows around 56. And for Sunday, partly sunny with a high near 86 and lows around 59. That's your evening weather on Vacaville Fairfield Christian Talk Radio.
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1: For millennia, people from different countries, cultures, and backgrounds have found direction and encouragement in the inspired pages of the Bible. In his day, Jesus directed listeners to search the prophecies of Scripture to find Him, the only way of salvation. 2,000 years later, as we stand on the brink of eternity, we no less need the purpose and hope God's Word provides. Sacramento Central Church brings you Receiving the Word, timely Bible messages presented by Pastors Chris Buttery and Mike Thompson. Amazing revelations await you in God's Holy Word, the Bible.
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3: The times in which we live tell us plainly, we must proclaim that Jesus is coming soon. Jesus is coming soon. Now, what do we do? What do we do is the question. What do we do to be in tune with a period of time in which everything is seemingly business as usual? God must have a strategy. Is there a work the church can undertake in such a context? Well, yeah, there is. And there's many different things that God has outlined for His people, for His church. And I don't want to suggest here today that one work is more important than another. Not at all. But I'd like for us to give consideration to a divine plan that has always been

Every so often, a technological invention comes along that changes everything about the way we live. If you're born in this millennium, it's likely you only know a world where there have been smartphones, the internet, and satellite TV. These things are as much a part of life today as putting our shoes on in the morning when we leave the house or eating breakfast first thing in the day. Those who are a little older, though, will remember a world where there was no social media, where the internet was very slow or non-existent, and the idea of taking a photograph on your mobile phone was mind-boggling. Video chat seemed way distant in the future, and yet today, these things are considered normal and a part of life. There was a time where if you wanted to read something, then it would have been handwritten by someone else. Books were expensive and hard to come by. The materials were costly. Monks would write on treated skins called vellum, and a single copy of the Bible would require 300 sheepskins or 170 calfskins. Most people could not read, and the majority of books were in Latin, a language that only the most educated could understand. In the 15th century, the printing press came along and revolutionized the world of literature, fundamentally changing the way that we communicate as it enabled the fast flow of information and led to the quick spread of new ideas. Once text could be reproduced quickly, people had access to read books that they didn't have before. A previously illiterate populace now turned into a more educated and inquisitive one. The printing press was invented by a German goldsmith by the name of Johannes Gutenberg. The exact date of his birth is not known, as he was not a famous man during his lifetime, but it is believed he finished working on the printing press at around the year 1440. The first book to be published in several volumes and multiple copies was the Bible in 1452. The Gutenberg Bibles would prove to be immensely popular, with all 200 copies of them being sold before the copying was even complete. This was 65 years before Martin Luther published his 95 Theses, and while he was able to preach to only a relatively small number of people, the printed page would reach thousands of people in a short space of time and across national borders. With books being translated from Latin into other languages, people naturally began to ask, why was Mass still being conducted in Latin? People began to ask why church services were not conducted in the language that members of society, regardless of their wealth or education, could actually understand. Gutenberg's printing press meant more access to information, more detailed discussion, and more widespread criticism of the authorities. As such, the printing press popularized ideas associated with the Protestant faith during the Reformation, allowing the press to shape and channel a mass movement. The printing press removed control of written material from the Catholic Church and made it difficult for the Church to inhibit the spread of ideas that they regarded as heretical. Had it not been for Gutenberg's invention, the news of Luther's revolutionary ideas would not have spread as quickly as they did. Today, God has given us technology that we can use to spread ideas very quickly. May we use the talents we have, the gifts we have, and the technology we have to spread the news of Jesus to the world today.

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1: I will lift up mine eyes unto the hills, from whence cometh my help. My help cometh from the Lord, which made heaven and earth. He will not suffer thy foot to be moved. He that keepeth thee will not slumber. Behold, he that keepeth Israel shall neither slumber nor sleep. The Lord is thy keeper. The Lord is thy shade upon thy right hand. The sun shall not smite thee by day, nor the moon by night. The Lord shall preserve thee from all evil. He shall preserve thy soul.

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1: God's not to blame. This is Ken Ham, a missionary with a passion for sharing God's word with the world. All this week and next, we're looking at 10 reasons why be a creationist. Now, here's number 4. Have you ever wondered why there's death and suffering in creation? Have you ever felt like blaming God for the death of a loved one or an illness? Well, when we take God's word as history, we have a different perspective on such trials. They're not God's fault. Death and suffering are consequences of sin. God's creation was very good, but mankind sinned and the punishment was death. We're to blame, not God. When we have the right perspective, we can become more like Christ as we go through trials. That's because we can trust our good God who's working all things for good.
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3: Now a look at your morning weather on Vacaville Fairfield Christian Talk Radio. Mostly sunny today with a high near 72 and lows around 59. Intermittent clouds tomorrow with a high of 76 and lows around 58. For your Sunday, partly sunny with a high near 82 and lows around 56. And for Monday, partly sunny with a high near 86 and lows around 59. That's your morning weather on Vacaville Fairfield Christian Talk Radio.
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And he had pulled away control of the temple from the Jewish people and had performed defiling sacrifices on the temple and persecuted the people. Well, this went on for several years until a young rebel by the name of Judah Maccabeus led a revolt, took the temple back, and rededicated it to God. Thus, Hanukkah, the dedication. It's the same term that's used here to dedicate the wall. Now, for those of you who are unfamiliar with the story of Nehemiah, it may seem a bit inconsequential to celebrate, to dedicate a wall. But celebrate they did. Notice in the verses here, it says that they brought in Levites from the surrounding areas and brought them to Jerusalem. There was a great celebration of singing, concerts, thanksgiving, and praise. They brought in choirs of singers from the surrounding districts and villages of Jerusalem. And it says that even the priests perform purification ceremonies for themselves, for the people, for the gates, and for the wall. You see, this was such a solemn occasion, they didn't want anything to stand between them and God. According to one commentator, this is the first appearance of the dedication of a wall, in the Bible. Whether it happened or not, we're not sure. Temples were sometimes dedicated, cities were dedicated, buildings were dedicated, but never before a wall. Why now are they dedicating a wall? Well, I think we need to understand the significance of a wall in ancient times. You see, cities needed ways to defend themselves. So what they would do is they would erect large walls that would go several stories in the air. And they would form a perimeter around the entire city with gates of varying sizes that you could enter people or carts or animals. The majority of the people lived outside the city gates. The king and some of the officials lived inside the city gates. Most of the public buildings were inside. Most of the people lived outside the city gates. But if enemies came, then there would be a watchman who was posted upon the wall, and he would sound an alarm with the sound of a trumpet or a horn blast of some kind. And the people would respond by fleeing and coming into the city. The gates would be closed and it would be ready to defend itself. Thus, the strong significance of a wall around a city. But the problem with Jerusalem at the time that this story of Nehemiah begins is there was no wall, or at least not one that was functioning correctly. Turn with me to the first chapter of Nehemiah, verse 1. Chapter 1, verse 1. It says, "These are the words of Nehemiah, son of Hakaliah. It so happened that in the month of Kislev, in the 20th year, I was in Susa, the citadel." Now, when our story begins, Nehemiah is not in Jerusalem. He's actually in Persia. That's a city, Susa, in Persia. Keep in mind, Jerusalem, at the time that this story is taking place, Jerusalem has lied in ruins for years. You see, once Jerusalem was this crowning glory of Israel. It was their native city, their homeland. And it represented their power and the authority that God had given to them. But through disobedience, they had lost God's protective power. And the Babylonians came and took them captive, conquered Jerusalem, left it at ruins, and took the people captive to a foreign land. The only people who were left in this broken down city of Jerusalem were some exiles, some sick people, some elderly people. And that was all that was left. There was no one left of any substance to be able to provide any protection or any guidance. And the city had laid in ruins for years while her people were scattered out in the territories of Babylon. Well, Persia came along and conquered Babylon, and so Israel became the possession of Persia. And so Nehemiah is the cupbearer to the king of Persia. Meanwhile, the city of Jerusalem lies in ruins. Sometime before this story begins, the Persian king had given an order that any Jews who wanted to return to Jerusalem to rebuild the city and rebuild their homeland were welcome to. And some had, and if you read through the book of Ezra, you'll see that story. And so there were those in Jerusalem who were trying to rebuild Jerusalem. And we find in verse 2, it says, "Hanani, who was one of my relatives, along with some of the men from Judah, came to me, and I asked them about the fugitive Jews who remained from the exile and about Jerusalem." So he has friends and relatives who have been there, who have seen the work, and it's been going on for a while, so he's hoping that things are getting close to being finished.

He's excited about it. And so he says, tell me, how are things going with our city? Verse 3, they said to me, the remnant that remains from the exile there in the province are experiencing considerable adversity and reproach. The wall of Jerusalem lies breached and its gates have been burned. So the response he receives is not what he was hoping. He said, brother, Jerusalem is not in a good way. Our people are not in a good way. The gates are burned with fire. There's gaping holes in the walls. The enemy can just come and go as he pleases. There's no way to stop anything. And the people are depressed because they can't get the work done. They're getting attacked from these neighboring people, and they're ridiculed by these neighboring people. They're a laughingstock among them. I mean, they have an indefensible city. And this is supposedly the glory of our homeland? No, the city is in disrepair. Verse 4, when I heard these things, I slumped down crying and mourning for several days, and I continued fasting and praying before the God of heaven. Nehemiah, when he hears this, he loses it. Because he sees a personal connection to that city. This is the glory of his homeland. This is supposed to represent their relationship with God, their power and the authority that God had once given them. But now, because of lack of attention, they find themselves in a horrible situation. And Nehemiah begins to weep. Sometimes it's hard to imagine what it would be like to weep over a city. I think the closest that we've come is what happened to New York City in 2001. Even those of us who didn't live there. But I think individually we can also see a situation for ourselves, a personal analogy in this story of Jerusalem. You know, God created the city of Jerusalem, or helped the people to build the city of Jerusalem to be strong. To be a city that was lifted up high on the hill that people came to, that they were converted to the Lord, and they saw the power and the strength of God's people. But now, the city was in ruins. It was not what God had created it to be. God didn't create humanity to be like we are. He didn't create us to be hindered by sin and death and evil all around. He created us to be the crowning jewel, to be something that a race of people who glorified him. But sin destroyed all that. But Jesus came and died and was resurrected, and through that power of the resurrection, we have power to overcome the evil and sin in our lives. Yet sometimes as Christians, we forget that power is available to us. And we find ourselves with holes in the wall and our gates burned. And it seems like the devil sometimes just comes in and goes as he pleases. And we feel like the people of Jerusalem weeping over our broken condition. But let me share with you folks, the book of Nehemiah is for you, because the name Nehemiah comes from two words, Nehum and Yah. Nehum Yah is Nehemiah's name in the Hebrew. Yah is the shortened form for the divine name Yahweh. Nehum means to comfort. So the name Nehemiah literally means God comforts. And that's what God does. He comforts Nehemiah, because shortly after we see him weeping over the city, we see him with a backpack, and he's headed off to Jerusalem with full authority from the Persian king, with supplies, financial backing, to finish the work in Jerusalem. But not only does God comfort, he also inspires. Because within 3 short months after Nehemiah arrives, the gates are fully restored, and 1.5 miles of wall had been laid, and the work was finished. And don't think that this swift work was absent upon the enemies of God's people. Turn with me to Nehemiah 6, verse 15, actually. So the wall was completed on the 25th day of Elul in just 52 days. When all our enemies heard and all the nations who were around us saw this, they were greatly disheartened. They knew that this work had been accomplished by the help of our God. You see, this isn't just a wall. This is a symbol of overcoming great obstacles in our lives. This is a monument to the mobilizing power of God. In less than 3 months' time, the city of Jerusalem went from being a laughingstock among the nations to something that the nations took notice of. And friends, what God is telling us is,

0: 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This study includes many of the texts we've just discussed and expands on the subject, including information you'll want to know. 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
1: About 26 trillion cells of the body are every 28 days of human life. 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I'll be back in a moment with the amazing facts about the machine which repairs itself.

0: kind of panic in some men. They exchange their suits and ties for silk shirts. And then they do weird things with their hair, trying to make a little look like a lot. Or they grow a 12-inch ponytail, which flows down their backs. 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This specter is not so humorous to the loved ones who are watching their husbands or fathers search for the fountain of youth. It rattles the very foundations of the home. All they can do is continue to love him and hope he'll come to his senses before his family is destroyed.
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2: Now a look at your morning weather on Vacaville Fairfield Christian Talk Radio. Mostly sunny today with a high near 72 and lows around 59. Intermittent clouds tomorrow with a high of 76 and lows around 58. For your Sunday, partly sunny with a high near 82 and lows around 56. And for Monday, partly sunny with a high near 86 and lows around 59. That's your morning weather on Vacaville Fairfield Christian Talk Radio.
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5: The sin that God cannot forgive. One of the great themes of the Bible is the theme of forgiveness. I mean, God is mighty to forgive. I mean, when Adam sinned and hid himself in a garden behind the tree, God went searching for him and God forgave him. There was forgiveness. When Noah sinned, the sin against his children, I mean, God was there to forgive. When Moses struck the rock and God was there to forgive. When David sinned the sin against evil and committed sin of murder, God was there to forgive. When a woman taken in adultery was cast at the feet of Jesus, he was there to forgive. I mean, everywhere in Scripture. And I will pray the Father, and he shall give you another comforter, that he may abide with you forever, even the Spirit of truth, whom the Lord cannot receive, the Bible tells us. Wow, listen to the word of God. Because it seeth him not, neither knoweth him, but ye know him, for he dwelleth with you and shall be in you. But the Comforter, which is the Holy Ghost, he goes on to say, whom the Father will send in my name, he shall teach you all things and bring all things to your remembrance. Whatsoever I have said, whatsoever I had said to you. Everywhere the story is the same. In every page, every chapter, I mean every book, there is the remaining, the same, the Word of God. The Holy Spirit, the dove, the Holy Spirit that comes down and touches the life of Jesus Christ in his baptism. The Holy Spirit that's left for a comforter for every generation, for every age. This comforter comes to us. Nevertheless, I tell you the truth. It's expedient. It's expedient for you that I go away. For if I go not away, the Comforter will not come unto you. But if I do, the Bible says he will do this. He will reprove the world of sin and of righteousness and of judgment. Of sin because they believe not on me. Of righteousness because I go to my Father and ye see me not no more. Of judgment, he says, because the prince of the world is judged. I have yet many things to say unto you, but ye cannot bear them now. Howbeit, when he, the Spirit of truth, is come, he will guide you, what? Into all truth, the Bible says. For he shall not speak of himself, but whatsoever he shall hear, that shall he speak, and he will show you things to come. If we confess our sins, he is faithful and just to forgive us of our sins, and to what? Cleanse us.

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1: 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His health was failing. 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He said that he was exhausted. His health was failing. And when death stared

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2: I will lift up mine eyes unto the hills, from whence cometh my help. My help cometh from the Lord, which made heaven and earth. He will not suffer thy foot to be moved. He that keepeth thee will not slumber. Behold, he that keepeth Israel shall neither slumber nor sleep. The Lord is thy keeper. The Lord is thy shade upon thy right hand. The sun shall not smite thee by day, nor the moon by night. The Lord shall preserve thee from all evil. He shall preserve thy soul. The Lord shall preserve thy going out and thy coming in from this time forth and even forevermore.
3: Blessed are the poor in spirit, for theirs is the kingdom of heaven. Blessed are they that mourn, for they shall be comforted. Blessed are the meek, for they shall inherit the earth. Blessed are they which do hunger and thirst after righteousness, for they shall be filled. Blessed are the merciful, for they shall obtain mercy. Blessed are the pure in heart, for they shall see God. Blessed are the peacemakers, for they shall be called the children of God. Blessed are they which are persecuted for righteousness' sake, for theirs is the kingdom of heaven. Blessed are ye when men shall revile you and persecute you, and shall say all manner of evil against you falsely for my sake. Rejoice and be exceeding glad, for great is your reward in heaven.
4: As it is written, the just shall live by faith.
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6: 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You can depend on others, and more importantly, you can depend on Him.
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8: Now a look at your morning weather on Vacaville Fairfield Christian Talk Radio. Mostly sunny today with a high near 72 and lows around 59. Intermittent clouds tomorrow with a high of 76 and lows around 58. For your Sunday, partly sunny with a high near 82 and lows around 56. And for Monday, partly sunny with a high near 86 and lows around 59. That's your morning weather on Vacaville Fairfield Christian Talk Radio.
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2: Hello, friends. Would you like to hear an amazing fact? He is being called the polygamist of the century. In 2022, Arabic papers and TV report a Saudi man who married 53 times in 43 years in an effort to find peace in his life, ostensibly. The 63-year-old man, called Abu Abdullah, confirmed on Saudi television that he did not look for personal pleasure in his multiple marriages, but for stability and emotional comfort. Abdullah got married for the first time at the age of 20. His wife was 6 years older than him. He thought a more mature woman would offer stability. But when they fought, he married a second wife. He pointed out that when a problem arose,

We continue reading from the Word of God now at the beginning of Psalm 133, a song of ascents of David. Behold how good and how pleasant it is for brothers to dwell together in unity. It is like the precious oil upon the head,

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It is like the dew of Hermon coming down upon the mountains of Zion. For there the Lord commanded the blessing, life forever. And Psalm 134, a song of ascents. Behold, bless the Lord, all servants of the Lord, who serve by night in the house of the Lord. Lift up your hands to the sanctuary, and bless the Lord. May the Lord bless you from Zion, he who made heaven and earth. And Psalm 135. Praise the Lord! Praise the name of the Lord! Praise him, O servants of the Lord, you who stand in the house of the Lord, in the courts of the house of our God. Praise the Lord, for the Lord is good. Sing praises to his name, for it is lovely. For the Lord has chosen Jacob for himself, Israel for his own possession. For I know that the Lord is great, and that our Lord is above all gods. Whatever the Lord pleases, he does, in heaven and in earth, in the seas and in all deeps. He causes the vapors to ascend from the ends of the earth, who makes lightnings for the rain, who brings forth the wind from his treasuries.

0: Psalm 135, verse 8. He smote the firstborn of Egypt, both of man and beast. He sent signs and wonders into your midst, O Egypt, upon Pharaoh and all his servants. He smote many nations and slew mighty kings, Sihon, king of the Amorites, and Og, king of Bashan, and all the kingdoms of Canaan. And he gave their land as a heritage to Israel, his people. Your name, O Lord, is everlasting. Your remembrance, O Lord, throughout all generations. For the Lord will judge his people and will have compassion on his servants. The idols of the nations are but silver and gold, the work of man's hands. They have mouths, but they do not speak. They have eyes, but they do not see. They have ears, but do not hear, nor is there any breath at all in their mouths. Those who make them will be like them. Yes, everyone who trusts in them. O house of Israel, bless the Lord. O house of Aaron, bless the Lord. O house of Levi, bless the Lord. You who revere the Lord, bless the Lord. Blessed be the Lord from Zion, who dwells in Jerusalem. Praise the Lord. For the past few minutes, our path has been lit by the lamp of God's Word, the Bible. This is The Word, a ministry supported by listeners. Our mailing address, Post Office Box 444, Paradise, California, 95969.
1: This is Healthy Living, featuring Dr. Ken Cooper, founder of the Cooper Aerobics Center in Dallas, Texas. We all know the dangers of smoking, but the good news is, if you quit, the benefits will start almost immediately.
2: As I've said in previous segments, one of the major reasons we've had a decrease in deaths from coronary heart disease over the past 20 to 30 years is because millions of Americans have broken their cigarette smoking habit. If you smoke a pack a day, that doubles or triples the risk of having a heart attack as compared to the non-smoker or the former cigarette smoker. You know, once you break the habit, in as short a period of time as 6 weeks, you see a decrease in deaths from heart disease, and by 6, 12, 18 months, you go get back in the same low-risk category of the non-smoker. But as far as lung cancer is concerned, that's different. Once you've broken the cigarette smoking habit, it takes as long as 15 years before you can say you're in the low-risk category as far as a non-smoker. You might ask, then, why should I quit? The answer is pure and simple. You're six times as likely to have a heart attack as you are lung cancer. But listen to this. If you start smoking as a teenager, you're much more likely to come down with lung cancer

They went on to say that man is the highest product of this development. He is immediately descended from the same ancestors as the apes, more remotely from the same ancestors as all mammals. He is himself still developing. That process is stalled by our present lifestyle. But biologically, it is inevitable. And this is what is taught to our children in the public schools of our day. But there are other theories. There are scientists who have listened with radio telescopes. And they say they have heard remnants of an unimaginable explosion that gave birth 10 billion years ago to the planet Earth and the rest of the universe. Sir Bernard Lovell said in an address to the British Association for the Advancement of Science, as far as he is concerned, the continuous theory of the origin of the universe, meaning that it has always existed as it is now, has been disproved in favor of the Big Bang theory. I always want to know who put the bang in the bang. The Big Bang theory, that a condensate of infinite density shattered into what we now live on and see in the heavens. Lovell said the shape of the universe and the fact that there is life on Earth, perhaps elsewhere in the cosmos also, were probably determined by events that took place in the first second of time. And yet there are other theories. Are you with me today? In 1975, a new theory on the creation of the solar system appeared that includes a giant explosion by a giant star, the core of which slammed backwards into our sun and reversed the direction of its rotation. Among other things, this theory explains, said its originator, Judge Boynton of Geophysics Lab in Berkeley, California, he said, is the origin of the chemical elements above hydrogen in the planets. I know for most of you this is going way over your head. Boynton theory is going over mine. Boynton theorized that the creative process started about 4.5 billion years ago when an iron-rich companion star, 5 to 10 times more massive than the sun, exploded as a consequence of runaway internally generated nuclear fusion. The blast blew more than 99% of the mass forever outwards into space. The residue eventually was pulled together to form the planets of the sun, their moons, and the asteroids. So much for men's theories. Some years ago at a convention attended by the grandson of Charles Darwin, another grandson of a famous British scientist predicted the disappearance of religion from the earth, he said, like a product of evolution like everything else. He said, and listen carefully, through competition with other truer and more embracing thought organizations, he saw no need or room in the evolutionary pattern of thought for supernatural beings capable of affecting the course of events. Let me explain what he was saying, because we will be able to explain it all. Reminds me of that day when Sir Isaac Newton had a replica of his solar system made, and in the center of it was the sun with the planets all around it. And a man who didn't believe came in and said to Newton, "What an exquisite thing you have made. Who made it?" Newton said, "Nobody." "What do you mean nobody? You must think I'm a fool." He said, "Of course, somebody made it, and he's a genius." Newton put his book aside and said, "Listen, of a grander system. And I'm not able to convince you that this mere toy is without a designer. Yet you profess to believe that the great original upon which you live was brought into being without designer or maker. Now tell me," said Newton, "by what sort of reasoning do you reach such incongruous conclusions?" Some time ago, I came across a fictitious story about a group of men who set out to find an answer to the question where the earth came from. They compiled all the data they could, converging many areas

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1: Welcome to Pictures of the End. My name is Tim Rumsey, and I look forward to spending the next 30 minutes with you as we look at the Bible's message for us today. 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This episode is part two of a subject that we began last episode. If you missed our last broadcast, you can go online once again to picturesoftheend.com and look for episode number 9, which is the first part of our study that we're looking at today. Our question is, how does God respond to sin? Has he always responded the same, or has he changed through history? And more specifically, can we trust the character of God in his response to sin? Many have pictured and believed God to be no different than many of the pagan gods, such as Zeus, that would go around throwing thunderbolts in anger when people disobey him. Others have had a very different view of God. You could almost say an opposite view, where God doesn't care what people do. He's going to save them nevertheless. Well, the Bible says that God does punish sin, but it also says that God is love. So how do we reconcile these two statements? And we saw in the last episode, through some stories in Genesis, that God always responds through the same seven-step sequence. And that sequence was, first of all, number one, that God always establishes a standard of judgment. He tells people beforehand what that standard of judgment is, and it's always based on his word. The second step of God's judgment is that a record of sin ascends to heaven, and there's several stories that bring this out. We think of Cain and Abel, which we looked at last time as well. After Cain had killed his brother, God said, the blood of your brother Abel cries to me from the ground. Well, that's obviously metaphorical language, but God is saying there's a record that I am aware of in heaven that records what happens here on earth. Now, it's interesting, in Revelation chapter 18, this mystery Babylon that exists at the very end of time, God says the same thing about Babylon. Its sins have risen up before me. So there's definitely a record of sin that exists in heaven in some form or other. The third step of God's judgment sequence is an investigation. And this is a very vital part. Think of any earthly court if they skipped the investigation. What if the judge said, because this case is so important, I'm going to skip the investigation and jump right to the sentencing? And that judge would hopefully be removed and barred from ever practicing again. Well, the same is true with God. The case of human destinies is very important, and God is not going to skip the investigation. Now, the key to understanding this concept of the investigative portion of God's judgment is to remember that God knows everything. He doesn't need to investigate in order for him to determine what is truth, but we saw that God goes through this process to give people a chance to repent of their sins and to confess their sins. The investigation, moving now into step four of God's judgment sequence, the investigation always concludes with some kind of a seal or a mark that's placed on people. So in the story of Adam and Eve, when they first sinned in Eden, there was a sign or a seal that God gave them of the promise of redemption, which was the animal skins. With Cain, there was a mark that was placed on him. Noah was told to build the ark, and he was to coat it inside and out with pitch. That was, we saw that word is actually usually translated as atonement. And so the idea of putting the atonement, the covering blood of the atonement of Christ's blood on the inside and the outside of the ark to seal it against the waters of the flood, that was a sign of mercy. There's other stories in the Bible as well where a time of investigation ends with some kind of a mark. When the angels visited Lot's family in Sodom the night before it was destroyed by fire, a wicked mob tried to attack Lot, And the angels, after they finished that investigation by visiting the city, struck the men with blindness. So we see this over and over and over again. The fifth step is that when that seal or mark is placed on people, there's a final separation of the righteous and the wicked. Again, think of the door of the ark. It closed, and Noah and his family were sealed inside. The rest of the world was sealed outside. Only after all of that has happened is the judgment executed. And again, this always happens in sequence. And so then the waters of the flood came after the door of the ark had been closed. So the judgment is executed. But through that, God's people are delivered. And that is the seventh and last step in God's judgment sequence. There's always a deliverance, or at least the promise of deliverance from sin and salvation. God's seven-step judgment sequence. Now, today we're going to look at this same sequence as it's played out at the end of Christ's life, when he says in John 12:31, "Now is the judgment of the world, now shall the prince of this world be cast out." He said that

that almost cryptic statement, now is the judgment of this world. So we're going to start here in Daniel chapter 9 and just look at this prophecy briefly. Daniel was praying one day, asking for God to show favor upon his people, on the Jews. They were captives at this time in Babylon. And as Daniel is praying, an angel comes and says, I've come to give you understanding and wisdom of what God's plan is for his people. And so the angel begins explaining the answer to Daniel's prayer. And this is in Daniel chapter 9, verse 24. The angel starts by saying, 70 weeks are determined upon thy people and upon thy holy city. 70 weeks. Now, this is one of the more well-known time prophecies in the Bible, and people have recognized for a long time, centuries and centuries actually, this was a fundamental understanding of time prophecy in the Bible, that a day represents a year. So a prophetic day equals an actual literal year of time. And we're not just pulling this principle out of thin air. There are several passages in the Bible where God uses this principle himself. The first one is Numbers chapter 14, verse 34. And this is when the Israelites were in the wilderness. And Moses had sent 12 spies into the land of Israel to spy out the land and to report back. Well, when they came back, 10 of the spies said, listen, this is a beautiful land. It is flowing with milk and honey. They brought that huge cluster of grapes back that was so big that two of them had to carry it between a pole. They said, this is an amazing place, but the people are giants. They're huge. There's no way that we can conquer this land, even with God's help. 10 of them said that. Two of them, their names were Caleb and Joshua, said, well, everything they've said is true except for the last part. It is a beautiful land. There are giants there, but we can take the land if God is with us, and he is. And so let's go do it. Well, the Israelites as a group sided with the 10 that said it couldn't be done. And as a consequence, as a punishment for their lack of belief, God said, you're going to spend 40 years in the wilderness, each year for a day that the spies were in the land of Israel. So God uses this principle of a day for a year. So let's go back to the prophecy here in Daniel chapter 9. 70 weeks are determined upon your people, on the Jewish people. Well, how many days are in 70 weeks? There's 7 days in 1 week, and so you would take 70 times 7. That equals 490 days in the prophecy. Well, if a day equals a year, then that's actually 490 years. Okay, that's great, but when does the prophecy start? Well, the next verse tells us. Daniel 9:25 says, know therefore and understand that from the going forth of the commandment to restore and to build Jerusalem unto the Messiah the Prince shall be 7 weeks and 62 weeks. So the prophecy begins when a command was given to restore and to build Jerusalem. Now there were several decrees made by Persian kings that sent the Jews back to their land, but only one of them included both of those elements, to restore and to build Jerusalem. In other words, build up the physical city once again, but also restore the city and restore the nation to the status it once had as a sovereign, independent, autonomous nation. And that decree was made in the year 457 BC by Artaxerxes I. And you can find that decree spelled out in the book of Ezra, chapter 7. So 457 BC, history tells us, was the year, the seventh year of Artaxerxes' reign, when he made that decree. Now let's go back to Daniel chapter 9, verse 25, because the angel tells Daniel, unto the Messiah the Prince shall be 7 weeks and 62 weeks. Now we just do a little bit of math. 7 plus 60, a score is 20, so 60 would be 60 and 2. So 7 plus 60 plus 2 equals 69 weeks. There's 483 days in 69 weeks, so it's actually 483 years unto Messiah the Prince. Well, if we go forward in time, 483 years after 457 BC, we come to the year 27 AD. What happened in the year 27 AD? Well, in the Gospel of Luke, chapter 3, we're told that in the 15th year of

0: reign of Tiberius Caesar, the word of God came to the son of Zacharias. This is John the Baptist. And John the Baptist begins preaching in the wilderness in the 15th year of Tiberius Caesar. Jesus Christ was baptized by John the Baptist that year, in the 15th year of the reign of Tiberius Caesar, which just so happens to be the year 27 AD. So exactly on time, Jesus Christ is baptized as the Messiah, and the Messiah appears to Daniel's people, is the Jews, Israel, just as the angel said. This is an amazing prophecy here in Daniel chapter 9, but it continues. The angel says in Daniel 9:27, "And he shall confirm the covenant with many for 1 week." Well, we've already been through 69 weeks. Now we have 1 week left. And so here the angel is talking about this in Daniel 9:27. "He, the Messiah, shall confirm the covenant with many for 1 week. And in the midst of the week, he shall cause the sacrifice and the oblation to cease." Well, Jesus was crucified 3.5 years after his baptism. Just as the prophecy said, in the midst of the week, in the middle of that final 7 years of time, the Messiah would cause the sacrifice and the oblation to cease. He was cut off. We know that the sacrifices stopped in the temple on the day that Jesus died, because Matthew chapter 27 tells us that the temple was the curtain in the temple was torn in two at the moment Jesus died. This is an amazing prophecy. We're going to see where it leads us when we come back from the break. You are listening to Pictures of the End.
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Welcome back. This is Pictures of the End, and we are looking at the final events of Christ's life and seeing how God's seven-step judgment sequence that he established in the book of Genesis and followed throughout history was also played out in the final events of Christ's life. Now, in the first half of our show today, we looked at an amazing prophecy in Daniel chapter 9 that pinpointed exactly when the Messiah would appear, and we saw that it points exactly to the year that Jesus Christ was baptized and anointed by the Holy Spirit and appeared to his people as the Messiah. That was in the year 27 AD. Luke chapter 3 gives us that date very clearly. And so now we're going to tie in this prophecy with the seven steps of God's judgment that took place at the end of Christ's life when he said, "Now is the judgment of this world." First of all, I want to go back for just a moment to Daniel chapter 9, verse 27, because there is a lot of varying opinions about who and what this verse refers to. This verse says again, Daniel 9, 27, "And he shall confirm the covenant with many for 1 week." And there are a lot of ideas about who this refers to, but if we just look at it biblically and logically, the final week of time needs to come at the end of the previous 69 weeks. In other words, the seven last years logically fits with the first 483 years. Now, what about the one that confirms the covenant? Well, Jesus was very

0: clear as he was talking with his disciples that he was going to die on the cross and that his blood was the blood of the covenant. He told them this very clearly in Matthew chapter 26. In Romans 11, we're told this in verse 27, "For this is my covenant unto them when I shall take away their sins." Throughout the Bible, God has a covenant really with humanity, but especially with his chosen people, that he will take away their sins, and he will do that through the blood of Jesus Christ. So in Daniel 9:27, logic leads us to understand that the he is actually the Messiah, and the Messiah will confirm God's covenant to take away sins, and he'll do that for 1 week or for 7 years, and in the middle of the week, he will cause the sacrifice and the oblation to cease. When Jesus died, that very minute that he died, the curtain in the temple in Jerusalem was torn in two from the top to the bottom. An angel ripped it in two, signifying that the true sacrifice had been offered. Now, let's look a little more closely at this final episode in Christ's life as God's judgment is being carried out once again. In the life of Jesus and also the life of his disciples and Israel as well. We are going to begin with the first step of God's judgment, which once again is the Word of God being established as the standard of judgment. This is always what God bases his judgment on, is the Word that he speaks to people. Well, Jesus said in John chapter 15, verse 22, "If I had not come and spoken unto them, they would not have had sin, but now they have no cloak for their sin." In other words, Jesus is saying, listen, if I had not appeared as the Messiah and spoken the words of God to the Jews, then there could be some excuse for their sin. But I've done this. In fact, I am the Word made flesh, John chapter 1. The Word was made flesh and dwelt among us. They have no cloak for their sin anymore because the Word of God has been faithfully declared to them. And Jesus was saying this of his own ministry, the things he did and said. And so we see that, yes, indeed, the first step of God's judgment was carried out by Jesus Christ throughout his ministry. Well, what about the second step? The number two, the second step of God's judgment is that there's a record of sin of some sort that rises before God. We'll go back to the Gospel of John. We're in chapter 9 now, verse 41. "And Jesus said unto them, If you were blind, you should have no sin. But now you say, We see. Therefore, your sin remains." In the eyes of Jesus, in the eyes of God, there was a record of sin that remained among especially the leaders of the Jews because of their rejection of Jesus. And this really ties in with what we were just talking about. Jesus said, listen, if you were really blind, if you really didn't understand, if you really had never had an opportunity to understand the truth, if you had never had an opportunity to accept me, then there would be an excuse for your rejection of me. But you claim that you see and understand perfectly, and you have had that chance. Therefore, your sin remains. And so, again, we see that in this second step of God's judgment, there is a record of sin that Jesus said remains right now. What about the third step of the judgment? This is the investigation. And you'll remember, if you heard our last episode, if you didn't, go to picturesoftheend.com and look up episode number 9. In that episode, we saw from stories in Genesis that God always goes through a process of investigation when he's responding to sin. He does this not so that he can have the opportunity to learn what's true. He already knows that. But he does it for people so that we can have a chance to confess and repent of our sin and come back to God. So what about this investigation? Does Jesus do this in the final days of his life? Well, in Mark chapter 11, we see the story of the triumphal entry. This is when Jesus rode into Jerusalem on a donkey, and the disciples and many people, there was a large crowd around him, and everybody was excited because they thought, finally, Jesus is going to announce himself as the Messiah, he's going to set up the kingdom of God, and he's going to kick the Romans out of our nation, and we can once again rule and be done with the Romans. That's not what Jesus did. Instead, Mark 11, verse 11 tells us that as Jesus entered into Jerusalem, he went into the temple, and when he had looked round about upon all things, the eventide was come, and he went out unto Bethany with the 12. Jesus does something really odd here. He's not setting up a throne that he's about to sit on. Instead, he goes into the temple, and he just stands there, and he looks around for a little while. Now, if we were to look at the next part of the story, we would know that the next morning, he came back and he cleansed the temple. He did this a couple times in his ministry. He kicked out everyone that was buying and selling and trading money within the grounds of the temple, because these were things that were not supposed to be done in the temple. They were actually desecrating this holy place that God had set up. And so here Jesus investigates in the temple, and he is following the judgment sequence. The third step is investigation. And so this is why Jesus goes in and he surveys the temple. He is investigating what is happening among his people. Now, the fourth step in the judgment sequence is a seal or a mark of some kind. And once again, we saw in these stories of Genesis that at the end of the investigative period of the judgment, there is always some kind of a sign or a mark that is placed on people. Noah built the ark, and then he was told to coat it with pitch on the inside or out. And we saw that the pitch is the same word that's translated atonement many, many, many times in the Old Testament. It's a beautiful picture. God is really telling Noah, listen, build the ark, and then seal it with pitch on the inside or the out. Seal it with the atoning blood of Jesus Christ on the inside and the outside of the ark, and that will protect you. That was a seal of salvation. Cain received a mark after his investigative interview with God. There's other stories in the Bible where this happens, quite a few of them, actually. And so what about the seal or the mark being placed on people here at the end of Christ's life? Well, in John chapter 17, he's praying. It's a beautiful prayer. It's the prayer for his disciples and for his church. This is after the Last Supper, just before his arrest. It's the last thing on Christ's mind before he dies. And he's praying. This is John 17, verse 12. While I was with them in the world, I kept them in my name. Those that thou gavest me, I have kept, and none of them is lost. He's praying about his disciples here. Verse 15 says, I pray not that thou would take them out of the world, but that thou shouldest keep them from the evil. So he's praying for their protection and safety. And then he goes on, I pray not that thou wouldst take them out of the world, but that thou wouldst keep them from the evil one. And so he's praying for a seal of protection on his disciples. And they would need it, wouldn't they, as that evening unfolded and Jesus was arrested and then crucified. There was another mark that was placed on people, and this was a very different mark or sign or seal that was placed on those that rejected Jesus. In Matthew chapter 27, verse 25, the crowd that is calling for Christ's crucifixion says, his blood be on us and on our children. In other words, we'll take upon us the guilt of rejecting the Messiah, of crucifying the Messiah. We'll take on us and on our children as well the guilt of doing this. And so this is a mark or a sign that they actually call upon themselves by rejecting Jesus. That leads us to the fifth step in God's judgment sequence, the final separation of the righteous and the wicked. And we see that this happens as Jesus finishes his prayer for the disciples. He says, John 17, verse 16, they are not of the world, even as I am not of the world. In other words, he had prayed for his disciples, he had prayed for their protection, and then in faith he prays to his heavenly Father, saying, my disciples are not part of the world. They now belong to me, they belong to us, and there is a separation between them and this mob that is calling for my crucifixion and is calling for the guilt of my blood to be upon them. So we see a separation here at the very end of Christ's life between his disciples and those that have rejected him. That brings us now to step number 6, where the judgment is executed. And Jesus had said in Matthew 21, verse 43, to the leaders of Israel, therefore I say unto you, the kingdom of God shall be taken from you and given to a nation, bringing forth the fruits thereof. What a terrible, devastating sentence falling from the lips of the Messiah. An execution of the judgment. You have rejected me, therefore I have rejected you as the nation that would be called to carry the gospel to the world. And then finally, step number seven, the deliverance of the righteous. And then step number seven, the final step, the deliverance of the righteous. We read in Romans 11, verse 5, even so then at this present time also there is a remnant according to the election of grace. And friends, the good news is that if you accept Jesus Christ as your Lord and Savior, that atoning blood that he shed on the cross will cover your sins and cleanse you from all unrighteousness, and you can be part of those that are sealed in the protection of Jesus Christ. This has been Pictures of the End. Thank you for joining us. Please join us again next time.
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5: Now, there are ways of reducing the melatonin peak as well, not just lifestyle factors, but there are drugs that will reduce it. Non-steroidal anti-inflammatory drugs reduce the melatonin peak by about 90%. And these are drugs like ibuprofen, the aspirin-like drugs, the arthritis drugs, etc. These will dramatically reduce the melatonin peak. Beta and calcium channel blockers. In fact, the type of medicine that blocks it more so than any other are the beta blockers. Beta blockers will block melatonin production by 99%. And it does that because it actually, it's a beta adrenergic mechanism that produces melatonin in the brain. And so that's something to keep in mind. And the people that have to be on beta blockers might be individuals that we would actually recommend a melatonin supplement to for that reason. Calcium channel blockers block it less so. Anti-anxiety drugs and sleep aids can block melatonin production. Mega doses of vitamin B12 will block melatonin production. And antidepressants, even the selective serotonin reuptake inhibitors, can block melatonin production. In summary, what are the habits that increase melatonin production? Well, increase exposure to natural light in the daytime and minimize exposure to artificial light after the sun goes down. Sleeping in complete darkness is important. Eating foods rich in melatonin, tryptophan, and vitamin B6, avoiding that calcium deficiency. And this that we didn't mention is restricting food intake in general. This is one reason why those that stay lean for life actually have a significant longevity advantage. And one of the reasons for that is because they produce more melatonin. Melatonin, the third cell that produces melatonin is the enterochromaffin cells in the gut. And interestingly, the enterochromaffin cells, these are nervous cells in the gut, will produce it only under periods of fasting. And so if you fast in the evening, for instance, that we recommended yesterday for the weight loss program, you will produce significantly more melatonin, not only because your brain's producing it, but your gut will also produce it. In fact, if you were to fast for 24 hours, your melatonin level would go up in your bloodstream to as high as it is during a peak at nighttime, even in the daytime. And it has that effect for about a 24 to up to a 72-hour fast, and then it drops off significantly. But fasting is something that can be healthy for the body to undergo, even periodically. And unfortunately, that's become a thing of the past as well. It's hard to find an individual who's even fasted once during their entire lifetime. This may be one of the reasons why melatonin levels are lowering as well. And so practice fasting, especially in the evening hours. And, of course, that would mean that pizza, a nighttime pizza, would be out in order to keep that melatonin level up there. Stress and stressors, the pressure from the outside is what stressors are. Stress is your response to the stressors. What are examples of stressors? Well, we've talked about deadlines already. Pollution is a stressor. Heat can be a stressor, which certainly can occur here in the summertime. Overload can certainly be a stressor. Family relationships can be a stressor. And although that picture demonstrates an adverse family relationship, good relationships can produce stressors. We all think a wedding is a wonderful event and a marriage is a wonderful event, but if you talk to people that undergo that, they will tell you that that was probably one of the most stressful days in their life, even though it's a good thing. And so it's not just bad stressors. Finances can also be a stressor, and this can go either way. We tend to think of shortage of finances being a stressor, but actually an abundance of finances can be a stressor as well. In fact, USA Today did a article not long ago on those that had won more than $1 million in the lottery. They tried to track these people down, and these were people that had won this much more than 10 years ago. And out of that group, over half stated that they wished they had never won the lottery. And that's simply because they thought their life was going to change for the better, and it seemed to be such a great thing, but then when they realized the responsibility of it, they no longer could figure out who was their true friend and who wasn't anymore. Their money was being pulled in every direction, and then many of them managed it so poorly that they had already lost it, and now they were miserable, etc. Having a great financial a boom is not necessarily something that's good for the immune system. Illness, of course, can be a stressor. And actually, death of a loved one is one of the most significant stressors that can occur in this life. And I should mention, along with this, that really when you die is really the only time period when you have no stress. If you are living, there is going to be at least some stress in your life. But as Dr. Bosch's study indicated, and this is actually not Bosch here, this is a whole different group examining this, we do need a certain amount of pressure in order to perform better. This study was done on those in the work environment, and those that had low work pressure actually performed more poorly. And I've seen this happen even in the hospital environment. The other day I was about an hour and a half late for doing my lineup of GI procedures that day. And I called over to the GI lab and told them, I'm sorry, but I'm tied up in the ICU. I'm going to be late. I mean, we're talking about an hour and a half late. Oh, okay, no problem. And so I get down there an hour and a half later, and the scope isn't plugged in, the suction machine isn't plugged in. There's nothing really ready to go, and if I would have not called them and told them I was going to show up at time at 9 o'clock, all of these things would have been ready. It was slow getting them going. They had all been having a kind of a great time there for an hour and a half, but their work performance definitely dropped as a result of the work pressure being significantly lower. And so we do need to have some amount of work pressure. If the work pressure goes up, the workload will improve, and then you really want to get to the optimum work pressure, because then you get to the optimum work load, and the person is much more efficient in doing their work. However, you can go too far. And when the work pressure even goes above this level, your performance then begins to drop. And then when the work pressure gets extremely high, it even drops that much further. And things start getting missed, and there starts to be major problems developing. Now, everyone has a curve that's a little bit different than someone else's. Not everyone else is on this same curve. Some people's curve might be way up here and others down here. But what an employer likes to try to find out, if they're intelligent enough, is to try to find out where everyone's optimum is, so that we can give them the appropriate amount so they can function the most efficiently. Now, the reactions to stressors have been demonstrated and written about by Hans Selye, one of the fathers of stress research. Phase one is the alarm reaction. Phase two is a state of resistance, which is a more healthy reaction. And phase three is a stage of exhaustion. Now, hopefully, no one gets to phase three in their stress control portion of things, because once this stage is reached, there are a lot of problems that come about. And one of the problems is that your cortisol levels will chronically go up. The adrenal glands will produce more cortisol because of this state of exhaustion. And elevated cortisol levels have been related to mental confusion, unrelated to age or depression. It's related to depression itself, as well as excessive compulsive disorder, panic and anxiety disorders. Anorexia can result in some people, as well as shrinkage of the brain, particularly the memory sections of the brain. Peptic ulcer disease can also occur. High blood pressure can occur as a result of chronic elevation of cortisol levels. Malnutrition can occur. It's harder for the body to be in what we call an anabolic state, where it's building up. You get catabolic states with malnutrition and loss of muscle, etc. Resistance to alcohol and narcotic withdrawal. It can make it a much more difficult process to get off of these addictive substances. And, of course, chronic active alcoholism also can result, as well as decreased libido and suppressing the immune system, thus making certain infections and certain diseases more likely. Stress does contribute to these major illnesses. They're not really the sole cause necessarily, but certainly can contribute to a lack of control of them. Cardiovascular disease, cancer, depression, diabetes, even osteoporosis, tuberculosis, rheumatoid arthritis, and AIDS. Now, these, you say, are infectious diseases. What are we putting them in here for? Actually, for very important reasons. Studies show you can be exposed to the TB bacteria, even have it in your system, but it remains dormant for life because your immune system's keeping it under control. However, the problem arises and the deadliness of the disease arises when stress advances. You get to the stage of exhaustion, and at that point, the TB virus or TB bacteria is going to dramatically cause a number of problems. AIDS, in a similar manner. Stress can contribute or aggravate these major ailments here. Muscle-related conditions, asthma, irritable bowel syndrome, premenstrual tension syndrome, warts and eczema, a skin condition, psoriasis, these can be aggravated by stress, as well as the herpes infection. In fact, herpes tends to be a virus that comes and goes. It stays in the nerve root, and whether that comes out and the person is gets those pustules again, either in the mouth or other areas, has a lot to do with how well they're handling stress and whether they're getting to the stage of exhaustion or not. Now, there are some facts about anxiety that we should go into. When the chronic elevation of cortisol occurs, it is much more likely that a person will develop an anxiety disorder. And anxiety disorder is actually the most common mental disorder. And one of the things that make anxiety distinct is that self-diagnosis is what? Misdiagnosis in most cases. Now, that is not true with depression necessarily. In fact, as I will explain to you tomorrow, everyone in this room can accurately diagnose someone that they know or themselves with depression. But this is not true about anxiety. It requires someone else who's knowledgeable about this to accurately diagnose it. Currently, it affects over 19 million Americans, but fortunately, it is a treatable condition and new treatments are emerging. Let's go briefly into the types of anxiety disorders. There's generalized anxiety disorder, which is exaggerated worry and tension over everyday events and decisions. As you know, there are many people that fall into that category. Panic disorder is something I typically see very commonly in an internal medicine practice. Episodes of extreme fear and dread that strike unexpectedly and repeatedly for no apparent reason, accompanied by intense physical symptoms. How I'll get these individuals, they'll be complaining of chest pain and tachycardia, thinking they're having a heart attack. They land in the emergency room. And we do a series of tests and find out they have no heart disease, they have really no physical disease at all. And they will occur at any place, even without apparent reason. And fortunately, these anxiety disorders are treatable as well. And when we treat them adequately, they get a whole lot better. Then there are phobias, which are also anxiety disorders. Specific phobia is a fear of an object or situation. Social phobia is fear of extreme embarrassment, and so people tend to and not be part of social events. And then OCD, or obsessive compulsive disorder, is another anxiety disorder in which intrusive, unwanted, repetitive thoughts and rituals are performed out of a feeling of urgent need. And then this anxiety disorder that we dealt with in New York City and continue to deal with there as we go back from time to time is post-traumatic stress disorder. This is a reaction to a terrifying event that keeps returning in the form of frightening, intrusive memories. Brings on a heightened vigilance and a deadening of normal emotions. Speaking of this, this is a disorder I think that we're going to see in increasing amounts in our society today, simply because if we understand prophecy, there are going to be a lot more of these events starting to occur. The victim has lived through severe emotional experience. The victim has frightening thoughts and memories, and these thoughts are triggered by ordinary life events. The disease actually was first reported in shell-shocked war veterans in Vietnam, but we now know it occurs in many different situations. The reactions of these individuals, they can have nightmares, they can have daytime fears, they can often go into depression as a result, they can have sleeping problems, they have a real problem with trust in others, and also feelings of helplessness tend to occur, as well as emotional numbing and withdrawal. Can also occur. The treatment for post-traumatic stress disorder, one large study showed that time is a good treatment. 50% of affected individuals recover fully within what period of time? 6 months. However, the remaining 50%, in order for them to recover, what helps out very well in regards to not only lifestyle measures, but also cognitive behavioral therapy sessions. We'll talk more about cognitive behavioral therapy, but I should say traditional forms of counseling have never been shown to be better than taking a placebo for these types of things. However, there's a new type of counseling, called the cognitive behavioral therapy that does indeed work. In fact, just 12 sessions. These are time-limited sessions where it's not a continuation of counseling forever like most of these counselors seem to want. Time-limited sessions that actually do work. Medications or herbs, depending on the nature of the symptoms, also can work, as well as stress control measures that we will get into. Patients assigned to receive a regimen known as Cognitive Behavioral Analysis System of Psychotherapy focuses on personal responsibility, not on how past events shape a person's life. The focus is very much on the individual and what the individual can do differently. Well, in the last 15 minutes, I'm going to try to go through what we go through in 8 weeks in our stress control seminar. And so you'll want to hang on to your seats here. But the first night of our stress control seminar, we do it one night each week for 8 weeks, we talk about healthy adaptation. And there are different ways in which, depending on the stressor, you can adapt to it in a healthy manner. Number one is by avoiding or removing the stressors. Some situations you can indeed avoid or remove the stressor. And in fact, I should illustrate this by a condition that occurred in New York City while we were there holding a stress control seminar. The person came up to us and said, you know, I had someone move in to the apartment building next to me. And what was kind of hard about this is I was very good friends with the person who lived in the apartment next to me prior to this happening, but they had to leave and move. And then a new person came in. I was hoping to develop a relationship with him, and so I went over to him and said, say, are you going to be my new neighbor? He said, yes. He said, here is a loaf of bread I'd like to give you, and is there anything I can do to help you move in? And the guy moving in said, so you're my neighbor, huh? He said, yeah. He said, well, let me tell you something. I think we'll do a lot better if we just stay away from each other. And he slams the door. Well, what worsened a little bit more than that was that at 4 o'clock that morning, The person that had come to our seminar was awakened from his sleep by pounding rock music coming from the apartment next door. And so

0: He got up, was kind of, you know, upset about it, but tried to get some things done. Went to work that day, came back home, did his usual things. He tended to be a late night person, went to bed about midnight. And then at 4 o'clock the next morning, the rock music right at 4 a.m. started again. Woke him up again. And this happened again the third night, again right at 4 in the morning. Now, this individual had some choices to make, obviously. He couldn't really go on the way he was. He could talk to the landlord about this. And see if the landlord could do something about this to talk to the individual, but he recognized that might have some consequences with this individual. He could actually confront him directly again, but not knowing exactly what type of individual moved in there, he recognized that could produce some problems and unwanted problems as well. And he could also avoid it by moving. And, of course, that would produce some other stress in trying to find a new apartment in New York City when apartments are of short supply and going through the stress of that situation. Well, we also talked about healthy adaptation. And he had learned what you have just learned about melatonin. And he decided what he would do about this situation, since it always seemed to occur at 4 a.m. in the morning, is he would change his going to bed time to 9 p.m. and actually use the 4 a.m. rock music as an alarm clock to get him up, and he could go to another place in the apartment where his bedroom was closer to this guy's apartment, so he could go to another place, do his devotions, and actually get some things done and make it work for him that way. And he has reported to us that so far that has worked out very well. In fact, fortunately, the individual has already moved, but it did work out for some time until that individual moved again, probably from not paying his bill, although I'm not sure why. Ignoring the stressor is rarely the best response, and in this case, it would have been rather devastating to be shorting yourself of sleep time and again. And so often people haven't thought of how they can actually adapt to certain stressors. Now, this, of course, cannot be, we can't invoke healthy adaptation in every stressor situation. And so we have to go through the options and see what is the best situation. So we have individuals list their top 10 stressors that first night, and then we talk about how we can actually deal with those in appropriate manner. Secondly is a healthy lifestyle. And we don't need to go into a lot of this, but I'm just going to put up this as being a healthy lifestyle. We've talked about aspects of this the whole week. And this, of course, are the 8 natural remedies that are best put into the New START vernacular there of nutrition, exercise, water, sunlight in moderation, temperance, fresh air, adequate rest, and trust in God. Studies show that if you're on a healthy lifestyle, you do cope much better with the stressors around you. Occasionally, we will use herbs when we talk about nutrition and stress. Kava can be helpful for nervousness, stress, and anxiety. Lavender is suggested for loss of appetite, nervousness, and insomnia. Lemon balm is recommended for nervousness and insomnia. And valerian also can help significantly for insomnia as well as stress control. And those are the doses that are listed there that we use these agents in. Our third aspect of stress control, we draw from the scriptures, or we'll draw from science. In this case, I chose the scriptural versions. Isaiah 58 says, "If thou draweth thy soul to the hungry and satisfy the afflicted soul, then shall thy light rise in obscurity, and thy darkness be as the noonday. And the Lord shall guide thee continually and satisfy thy soul in drought." And this is what we're looking for in stress control, to have our souls satisfied in drought. "And make fat thy bones, and thou shalt be like a watered garden, like a spring of water, whose waters fail not." This phrase, "make fat thy bones," this isn't talking about this will cause obesity. This is talking about what is inside the bone. If you take a look at the original language, and making what is inside the bone larger or bigger. And what is inside the bone? The bone marrow, and of course that's the center of our immune system. By doing this, the Lord indicates our immune system will actually improve. And so item number three that we talk about in the third night is a commitment to an honorable cause that helps others and is morally sound. This gets our minds off of ourselves and also gets us involved in a project where there are some active stressors that we already talked about can be actually healthy and improve the immune system. And as we work with others in a team spirit to accomplish this end, it can indeed improve us. Item number four is proper planning and organization. This is very important. The Bible states, in fact, these are the words of Christ, "For which of you intending to build a tower sitteth not down first and counteth the cost, whether he has sufficient to finish it?" The Lord is saying here that before we do something, we need to actually manage our resources appropriately and manage our time and make sure we have proper planning and organization. And this gets into the whole area of time management that we already touched on a little bit here. And so we deal with the issues of time management. This does require effort. It requires time and time management, and it requires some sound analytical thought in managing our time appropriately with also the appropriate flexibilities. So this is item number four. Item number five, which we deal with in our fifth night, is also from the words of Christ. He talked about planning properly, but he also said this, "Take therefore no thought for the morrow, for the morrow shall take thought for the things of itself." Now, those two statements seem like they contradict each other, but they actually don't. The Lord is saying, once you plan properly, and once you do the other things that I've asked you to do, worrying about the results is something that I will condemn, or that the Lord will condemn. And so, and that's where many people actually fail. They do some of these other things, or they don't do them first. And there is a good reason to worry about the results if you're not following appropriate stress control techniques. But if you are, then worrying about the results is something, is a place really you shouldn't go. And so that's item number five. Don't be anxious about tomorrow. And then item number six, from the words of Paul, "Finally, brethren, whatsoever things are true, whatsoever things are honest, just, pure, lovely, and of good report. There be any virtue, and if there be any praise, think on these things." We have individuals go through an exercise, and we start them out. We tell them about this on week one. And that is that they're not to say anything critical about anyone or anything for a two-week period of time. Now, at first, they will say, you know, "I thought I'm coming to a stress control seminar. This is going to really increase my stress if I have to do this." And, of course, they'll also say, you know, "What about constructive criticism? Isn't that okay?" And actually, we even rule that out for the two-week exercise, simply because people cannot really discern what is constructive and what isn't until they've gone through this exercise often. And so nothing critical about anyone or anything. If they do say something critical, they catch themselves in it, then they start their 2 weeks over again. And this is why we started them out on week one in this process, because it'll usually take them a while before they actually get their 2 weeks over with. But by week six, most of them have already accomplished this task. In fact, they will talk about how this has really helped them significantly to change their mental thought processes and what they're dwelling on. And so Paul tells us here to dwell on the good. It's actually good for us to do that. And that is also avoiding the pessimistic thoughts that I mentioned there. So as important as all the other things that we've talked about this week are, there's something at least equally important, if not more important, and that is promoting that spirit of gratitude and praise. And this is something that doesn't necessarily come naturally. I'm raising three kids, and I've recognized that this is not something natural per se. It's something that we do have to work on and even train our young people in. And so item number six is dwell on the good. Item number seven is meditation. And the meditation that actually is the most balanced form of meditation out there is earnest prayer. We'll talk a little bit about Sabbath afternoon about some of the popular forms of meditation out there and how they are imbalanced. They can help in certain ways, but actually hurt us, particularly in the frontal lobe in other ways. The Lord tells us, be anxious for what? Nothing, but in everything, by prayer and supplication with thanksgiving, let your requests be made known to God.
1: 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For more information, go to www.nedleyhealthsolutions.com.
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4: God be merciful unto us and bless us and cause his face to shine upon us. Selah. That thy way may be known upon earth, thy saving health among all nations. Let the people praise thee, O God. Let all the people praise thee. Oh, let the nations be glad and sing for joy. For thou shalt judge the people righteously and govern the nations upon earth. Selah. Let the people praise thee, O God. Let all the people praise thee. Then shall the earth yield her increase, and God, even our own God, shall bless us. God shall bless us, and all the ends of the earth shall fear him.
5: In God is my salvation and my glory. The rock of my strength and my refuge is in God. Trust in him at all times, ye people. Pour out your heart before him. God is a refuge for us. Selah.
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1: Now a look at your afternoon weather on Vacaville, Fairfield Christian Talk Radio. Partly sunny today with a high near 77 and lows around 58. Partly sunny tomorrow with a high of 82 and lows around 55. For your Sunday, partly sunny with a high near 89 and lows around 59. And for Monday, intermittent clouds with a high near 81 and lows around 58. That's your afternoon weather on Vacaville, Fairfield Christian Talk Radio.
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0: News Radio Network. I'm Jim Miller. Treasury Secretary Scott Bessent says the U.S. preparing to put economic pressure on Iran, the likes of which have never been seen. He told Newsmax the measures will be a combination of economic isolation and the continued blockade of Iranian ports and the Strait of Hormuz. Concerns about the mental health of sailors and Marines aboard the USS Abraham Lincoln and the U.S. Navy sending a new aircraft carrier to the Middle East with a fresh crew. News Nation Washington correspondent Corey Smith.
1: The USS George Washington headed to the region reportedly to relieve the Lincoln, though the Navy won't confirm that due to operational security. Meanwhile, lawmakers are demanding answers here. Some have even floated paying a visit to the ship. Senator Richard Blumenthal sent this letter to the Defense Department saying, in part, the Lincoln's extended deployment raises broader questions about the Navy's ability to sustainably generate carrier forces while preserving service member well-being, maintenance schedules, fleet readiness, and the capacity to respond to future contingencies.
0: U.S. Central Command called reports of issues on aircraft carriers false while saying the sailors and Marines on board remain, quote, resilient and resolved. Accused CEO killer Luigi Mangione expected to plead guilty this morning in his federal case in New York. Some spectators were seen sleeping outside the Lower Manhattan courthouse where Mangione is expected to make his plea to federal charges just weeks before his state trial is set to begin. More news just ahead. Now here's a word from our sponsor.
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0: A Republican Congress will bring back the death penalty as a punishment option in Washington, D.C. Nancy Mace has introduced the Restoring the Death Penalty in D.C. Act in the House of Representatives. The act would allow prosecutors to seek the death penalty in D.C. for a variety of charges. Indiana's Governor Mike Braun praising emergency workers in his state. That follows days of storms that caused catastrophic flooding throughout the Midwest.
4: So it was wind damage and a lot of power outages in the Northwest, record flooding in South Central, Southeast. So we've got unbelievable response from our local EMTs and police departments.
0: It's being called a 1-in-1,000-year rainfall in parts of Indiana. Governor DeWine has declared a state of emergency and activated the National Guard. From Christian News Radio Network, I'm Jim Miller. To hear this and other reports on demand, be sure to visit ChristianNewsRadio.org.
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6: 1 Corinthians in the Bible, chapter 1 to begin, verses 10 to 13. Better lovers. I appeal to you, brothers, in the name of our Lord Jesus Christ, that all of you agree with one another so that there may be no divisions among you, and that you may be perfectly united in mind and thought. My brothers, some from Chloe's household have informed me that there are quarrels among you. What I mean is this: one of you says, I follow Paul. Another, I follow Apollos. Another, I follow Cephas. Still another, I follow Christ. Is Christ divided? Was Paul crucified for you? Were you baptized into the name of Paul? As our story opens, the church of Corinth is in trouble. And the trouble is not from outsiders. Paul is writing at a critical time in the history of the church, the early life of the church, and the message he has to convey is very urgent. It is of the utmost importance. The city of Corinth itself was a diverse metropolis, made up of Hebrews and Romans, Orientals also, tradesmen, sheep herders, rich and poor. And the makeup of the church reflects the makeup of the city. But right now, the believers in Corinth are having diversity issues. The church is fraught with internal conflict. Christian husbands are patronizing temple prostitutes. Believers are taking one another to court. Members are arguing over worship style, and the Lord's Supper meal has been turned into a showcase of elitism. The rich and powerful get the best food and the best seats. There is even strife in Corinth between the members and their pastor. Paul gets nothing from the Corinthian church for Pastor Appreciation Month, not even a card. No church he ever raised up gives him as much trouble as Corinth. But behind each particular problem in the church lies a single common cause, one that we come to understand by reading Paul's letter. Paul did not write in chapters and verses back in 56 AD. This was originally a single letter meant to be read in one sitting. And there is in the letter a single coherent argument that runs throughout. When we see it in the light of its unifying theme, we find that the Corinthian letter reaches its climax in chapter 13, the one that we call the love chapter. It is the nerve of the entire discourse, not just one topic among many topics. And the certainty of the issue this chapter raises applies as much to the church in Collegedale as it did to the church in Corinth. Because what the Corinthians failed to grasp, we also often fail to see. That the

1 Corinthians, Paul's definition of worldliness. Notice how he describes it. Brothers, I could not address you as spiritual, but as worldly, mere infants in Christ. I gave you milk, not solid food, for you were not yet ready for it. Indeed, you are still not ready. You are still worldly. For since there is jealousy and quarreling among you, are you not worldly? Are you not acting like mere men? For one says, I follow Paul. Another, I follow Apollos. Are you not mere men? We expected him to say, since there's dancing and drinking among you, you're worldly. He said, since there's jealousy and arguing among you, you're worldly. What a difference from our understanding. In Paul's theology, the carnal believer is the one who is quarrelsome and jealous, a person of strife and discord. Therefore, relationship is the measure of spiritual maturity. The traditional interpretation of maturity has been too superficial, focused only on outward behavior. And it isn't that the behavior is unimportant, but the importance of the behavior even draws itself from the meaning of the relationships behind it. The true basis of spiritual life in Christ is love, and there is no true commandment keeping without love, no matter how carefully we may follow regulations. Love is the measure of true discipleship. So, what kind of lovers are we? You and me. The first question for every disciple, the fundamental question: what kind of lover am I? The first question. The foundation of everything else in following Jesus Christ. Now, chapter 13 opens up to our understanding. Christ's love is the key to everything. It is the very life of the church. The Corinthians thought that spirituality meant special giftedness and secret knowledge. Some of us have interpreted spirituality as doctrinal superiority and a conservative lifestyle. The Holy Spirit gave Paul a corrective for the first century church, and the same corrective applies to the 21st century church. God's people in the last days need spiritual revival, just as the Corinthians did. But what we need is not that we should be better tithers or better health reformers or better dressers. We need to be better lovers, that we may truly be the children of our Father in heaven. 1 Corinthians 13, let's turn there. We just had it beautifully read for our scripture. Let me remind you of just the first three verses. And the reader this morning was right. The 13th chapter, the thought of it, does begin actually with the last sentence of chapter 12. And now I will show you the most excellent way. If I speak in the tongues of men and of angels, but have not love, I am only a resounding gong or a clanging cymbal. If I have the gift of prophecy and can fathom all mysteries and all knowledge, And if I have faith that can move mountains, but have not love, I am what, everybody? I am nothing. I am nothing. If I give all I possess to the poor and surrender my body to the flames, but have not love, I gain nothing. That's some powerful statements. And Paul was not given to hyperbole. He was not exaggerating. He was not overstating the case in order to make an impression. He was describing the very foundation of the kingdom of God. It is love. Without that love, everything we do in God's name is meaningless if it is not based on God's love. So, I want to explore with us the next few minutes. I want to explore three aspects of this divine love that the Word of God and that the Holy Spirit commends to each of our hearts. And I want to ask you to pray right now that God will help you to open your mind to what the Scriptures are about to share with us. First of all, let's look at the source of this love that the Bible is talking about.

0: 1 John 4, verses 7 and 8, the source of this love. Here's what the Bible says. It says, "Dear friends, let us love one another, for love comes from God." Where does love come from, everybody? It comes from God. "Everyone who loves has been born of God and knows God. Whoever does not love does not know God, because God is love." Who says amen to that? Listen, the love we are called to live out in Jesus Christ, the love of 1 Corinthians 13, the love of 1 John 4 that we just read about, it is not natural affection. We all possess a natural capacity to love, and there are some people we love easily. Our spirit is drawn to them. We want to be around them, do things with them. We find them attractive, and that is good as far as it goes, but that is not the love Jesus is calling us to. Natural affection is love of another person for my sake. It's the love of people who look like me and think like me, who share my tastes and my opinions, people who agree with me. When we say that in order to love others, you must first love yourself, this is the love we end up with, love based on ourselves. Jesus said in Matthew 5, "If you greet only your brothers, what are you doing more than others? Do not even the pagans do that?" That's natural affection. We have done nothing godly when we socialize with our friends and love our own children. We have only done what is natural. But when Jesus commands us to love as God loves, he is not speaking to the natural man at all. Jesus is addressing himself to the new nature he has implanted in us by his Spirit. Don't look for the love of 1 Corinthians 13 within yourself. The only source of this love is God's self. God is love. We only get his love from him. We have to pray for it and fast for it and stay connected to him in order to abide in it. Then, by his grace, we are empowered to love people for whom we have no natural affection. People who are different from us. People who are far removed from us. Even people who are our enemies. That is, people we don't like. And if we liked them, they wouldn't be enemies. The source of this love is God alone. God is love. Second, I want us to notice the motivation that is behind this love, the love that we're commended to in Jesus Christ. This time, John 13, 34 and 35. That is the Gospel of John, not the epistle. John 13, 34 and 35. Jesus is speaking, "A new command I give to you, love one another. As I have loved you, so you must love one another. By this, all men will know that you are my disciples, if you have love one to another." Who says amen to God's word? Here, in these words, Jesus identifies the universal sign of discipleship. The way his people are known throughout the earth, no matter where they are, and through all generations, no matter what era of time. Here is how Christ's disciples are known. Not by their Sabbath keeping. Hear me now. Last week we saw that the seventh day Sabbath is a sign. But the Bible says it is the sign of God's identity in the earth. The Sabbath stands for God's sovereign rule as creator, the one who made everything, the one who calls us back to himself. And whenever we keep the Sabbath holy by faith, we show that we acknowledge God alone as the sovereign of the universe and the Lord of our lives. The Sabbath is a sign of his identity in the earth. But our identity as disciples of Christ comes from this, that we are creatures of the love that comes from above. Not natural affection, but the love of God. Divine love defines who we are and whose we are. And Jesus reveals the caliber of the love to which we are called. called by these words. He says, as I have loved you, so you must love one another. We are commanded to give to others the same love that we have received from Jesus Christ. We are not to concern ourselves with whether or not the person deserves to be loved. None of us deserve it. The definition of grace is love that is undeserved. And as God's grace comes to us, it is also supposed to flow from us and touch the lives of those around us. So the motivation to love does not lie in the person who is the object of love. The motivation of this love lies in the person who is the source of love. We are to look to Jesus and to love one another for his sake, the love that comes from above. Think of all that Jesus has done for you. Think of every good thing you have, because every good gift comes from him. Most of all, think of the cross, because every one of the thousands upon thousands of times that Christ has forgiven you and given you another chance is based on the cross. When you are tempted to give up and to do unto others the same as they have done unto you, or worse, just remember that Jesus did not hold your sins against you or treat you as you deserved. Jesus is the motivation for the love we are commanded to give to one another. Years ago, there was a young lady who came to me, and she had found her way back to Jesus Christ. She'd been brought up in the church, but she'd left the church and lived a worldly and sinful life. But now she had found her way back to Jesus Christ, and she was so happy, so full of joy. But her happiness was not complete. There was a cloud hanging over her joy. She had a residual fear, and she expressed it to me. She said, I know I'm back in the church now, but all those years I was out in the world doing wrong, I know the Lord is going to make me pay for those years somehow. I'm just waiting to see what he's going to do to me. That's what she said. And then I opened up the Word of God to her, and I showed her Ezekiel 33, where God says, if I say to the wicked, you will surely die, but then he turns from his wickedness and does what is just and right, he will surely live. He will not die. And then this one, verse 16, I love this verse. God says, none of his sins that he has committed will be mentioned to him. He has done what is just and right. He will surely live. That's the grace that we have received from Jesus Christ. The price for our sin is laid on him, and we get off scot-free. That's the love we have received. That's the motivation for us to love one another. Finally, I want to show you the implementation of this love. 1 John 3, back to 1 John now, not St. John, verses 16 to 18. The motivation, the implementation of this love. 1 John 3, 16 to 18. The Bible says, this is how we know what love is. Jesus Christ laid down his life for us, and we ought to lay down our lives for our brothers. If anyone has material possessions and sees his brother in need but has no pity on him, how can the love of God be in him? Dear children, let us not love with words or tongue, but with actions and in truth. Action is the key, not just talk and not just feeling. It is through the discipline of action that God's love is made real in our lives. It is not enough to be a nice person and just like everybody and feel sad for people that are in trouble. That's just sentimentalism. That's not true love. Love is a high and holy principle. It demands our best effort. And so we must overcome the natural tendency to self-preservation and learn to risk something for the sake of God's love in the earth. We have to put ourselves out there and stand with Jesus and his interest in other people. Jesus was a lover of all people, and he loved with an active, self-sacrificing, searching love. He put himself out there for the sake of people and their needs. That's the love we are called to. Think of the many barriers Jesus crossed and the conventions he shoved aside in order to reach people with God's love. Jesus was always seeking the lost, not waiting for them to come to him. He spoke to ostracized women. He visited with Samaritans. He socialized with tax collectors. He touched untouchable lepers. He lived among the outcast and the homeless. How can we call ourselves his followers if we never venture outside the comfort of Collegedale to risk something for the sake of Christ's love in the earth? The true expression of the life of Christ in us is not merely ethical behavior. That's just human righteousness. And more often than not, it's motivated by pride, not by love. The true expression of the life of Christ in us is God's love in action. This is how we even know we have the real thing. How do we know our faith is real? How do we know we're not self-deceived? Again, 1 John gives the answer. 3:14 and 2:10. He says, "We know that we have passed from death to life because we love our brothers." That's how we know. 2:10. "Whoever loves his brother lives in the light, and there is nothing in him to make him stumble." Jesus makes so much of this one thing: God's love. It is the key to everything in the believer's life. The source of this love is God himself. The motivation of the love is Jesus' love to us. We love because he loved us. And the implementation of this love in our lives is the discipline of action. We have to do something in love, not just talk about it. This is the profile of the love to which we are called in Jesus. The love that defines us and places us firmly in the family of God. Somebody listening to my voice right now, somebody in this house or somebody on the radio or the internet, somebody listening right now has been harboring a spirit of unforgiveness in their own life, or a spirit of prejudice, or a spirit of selfishness. And we have consoled ourselves by saying, "I'm better than most people." But that's not the standard God has given us to measure ourselves by. God says, "As I have loved, you are to love." He is the standard by which we measure. And if we are holding on to unforgiveness or bigotry or prejudice or selfishness, we are not allowing Christ to rule and reign in our lives. We are not true disciples of Jesus. Jesus is calling us to be creatures of the love of God. If we open our hearts to him by letting go of every obstacle, he can make us better lovers. He alone. Somebody made the observation that the name of Jesus can be substituted for the word love in 1 Corinthians 13, because every one of love's attributes can be directly attributed to him. Jesus is patient. Jesus is kind. Jesus does not envy. Jesus is not proud. Jesus never fails. All those attributes can be directly attributed to him. But here's the question: can my name be substituted for the word love in 1 Corinthians 13? Those same attributes be attributed to me? Is this the kind of person I am? Or is there something lacking in my life? Right now, God is calling us to let go of every obstacle and open our hearts completely to the love of Christ, holding nothing back. And then to put that love into practice with each other. That's what it means to be a disciple of Christ. By this will all men know that you are my disciples. And 1 John says, this is even how you will know that you are my disciple. If you have love one to another. That's God's bottom line. Who says amen to God's word? Who believes? Amen. It's no bigger challenge than that. That's something to pray about. That's something to fast over. I was reading a few years ago about Bishop Desmond Tutu's Truth and Reconciliation Commission in South Africa. You recall that when apartheid fell, he was given jurisdiction over this process by which all the atrocities would be brought to light in a court of law. And some of the most shocking stories of the history of apartheid were revealed in that Truth and Reconciliation Commission. Among them was the story of one black South African woman who listened as a white police officer acknowledged his part in the murder of her son. He stood in the witness box and rehearsed in open court how he had shot the 18-year-old boy at blank range and then partied with other officers as they burned his body, turning it over and over again in the flames until there was nothing left but ashes. 8 years later, the officer admitted, he came back to that woman's house and seized her husband. And this time, she was forced to watch as they bound him to a woodpile, poured gasoline over his body, and burned him alive. And the last words she heard her husband say were, "Forgive them." After relating his horror story, Officer Vanderbrock awaited judgment. The judge turned to the woman, the widow woman in the courtroom, and he asked her what sentence she wanted pronounced. She said, "Your Honor, I want three things. First of all, I want Officer Vanderbrock to take me to the place of my husband's ashes so I can gather them and give him a decent burial. Secondly," she said, "since my family is gone and I still have so much love to give, I want Officer Vanderbrock to come to the ghetto twice a month to spend the day with me so I can love him and be a mother to him. And thirdly, I want Officer Vanderbrock to know that he is forgiven by God and that I forgive him too. And so that he will know my forgiveness is real, I want to embrace him right now." And with that, she started walking toward the witness box. This old widow woman. As she made her way, a silence fell over the courtroom, and the officer in the witness stand started trembling. Somebody in the court struck up a note of amazing grace, and people started picking up the song. Soon, the whole courtroom was singing as this old woman made her way closer and closer to this man who had destroyed her family. The closer she got, the more he trembled. Soon his body was gyrating visibly. And when she got right up to him to touch him, he was so overwhelmed that he collapsed and fainted right in the witness box, overpowered by her forgiving love. He passed out from the pressure. That was not natural affection. That was something divine. Something that comes only from God. And that is the love which we are commanded to possess as followers of Jesus Christ. Think for a minute about how petty we can sometimes be. Think how easily our feelings are hurt and wounded. And we cut somebody off or shut them down because they make us uncomfortable. Think how small we sometimes are, all the while carrying the name of God's Son. No, this can't be. Jesus calls us to something higher, and he himself empowers us to be what he calls us to be. By this will all men know that you are my disciples, if you have this love. Not natural affection. Jesus said the pagans have that. No, the love of God. The love that gives all and expects nothing in return. The love of 1 Corinthians 13. Read that chapter. That's what we're called to. And Jesus alone can enable us to be those kinds of persons. That's why he raised up this church in the earth. That's what his people are supposed to be. That's what the kingdom of God on earth is meant to represent. Something the world has never seen. That's the challenge of true discipleship.
1: 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We hope the episode shared today has been uplifting. For further information about our program and speakers, please contact us at 1-800-617-WORD. That's 1-800-617-9673. Until next time, remember to keep Jesus, the true word of life, by your side.
2: So my mom and I were finally starting to connect. Our relationship was getting so much better. And then, just 3 months later, she had a stroke.
3: After a great spiritual breakthrough, God's people often find themselves facing a new trial. For example, the book of Exodus tells us about the children of Israel at a place called Rephidim. That's where God told Moses to strike a rock and water came out. The people had witnessed a miracle. And then, almost the very next verse, they were off to the desert of Sinai. God led them into that desert, and he was with them there. He's with us too when we face dry times spiritually. That's why your desert can actually become a place of blessing. There are aspects of God's character, his heart, and his ways that we can't see anywhere else but in the desert. So the next time you head into a difficult situation, remember, God will never abandon you. With Seeking Him, I'm Nancy DeMoss Wagamuth.
4: Today's Staying Vertical segments from the devotional book, Color My World with Love. It was written by Aminata Kut and is entitled, Testing God. Aminata's theme text comes from Malachi chapter 3, verse 10, New King James Version. Bring all the tithes into the storehouse, that there may be food in my house. Try me now in this, says the Lord of hosts, if I will not open for you the windows of heaven, that there will not be room enough to receive it. Aminata writes, there was not enough food in the house. For the second month, we were running short on key items. Because we shopped monthly, it meant that we would have to borrow from somewhere else to top off our supply. Our budget was tight. Quote unquote, borrowing would make us short in another area. We became so discouraged. Why does this keep on happening? My husband wondered. We tithe. We're not robbing God. So why don't we have enough food to eat? We hadn't always been faithful. Both my husband and I had gone through periods where we had not tithed. Strangely enough, it seemed that when we were not tithing, we had enough. So why was it that when we were faithful, we were running out of food? I reached for my Bible and read Malachi chapter 3, verses 8 through 10. If we were going to claim the promise, we would have to make sure we were meeting any stipulated conditions. The words, "And try me now in this," leapt off the page. That's it, I said to my husband. It's a conditional promise. There are two things we're supposed to do, but we've only been doing one. We're to bring the tithes into God's house, we've been doing that, and try him. To try God is to test him, to prove that he is faithful. So we prayed and reminded God that we were being faithful and asked him to be faithful to us. This happened in November. My husband worked in a supermarket as a warehouse supervisor, but had recently been transferred to the shop floor. Usually, at the end of the year, warehouse personnel would receive gifts from various suppliers. But since my husband was no longer in the warehouse, we knew there would be no gifts this year. But that was before we tested God. In December, the gift baskets started rolling in. When my husband brought home the first basket, I was surprised. That year, he received more gift baskets than he'd ever received before. Bottom line, we had a surplus of food, which we shared with the rest of our family. God, indeed, had proven himself to be faithful. That concludes Aminata Coote's devotional entitled, Testing God. And this is Carolyn Sutton for Staying Vertical.
5: Hi, Dan Seaborn here, and you're listening to Winning at Home's Family Moments. Have you ever had this situation occur when you're making a phone call? You know, you place the call, then you're waiting for a couple of seconds, and then this recording comes on, and it goes something like this. Not perfectly this, but something like this. It goes, zoo, zoo, zoo, zoo. I'm sorry, the number you've reached is no longer in service. You know how that little phone recording goes there? And you find yourself getting frustrated. You pull the phone book back out. You look the number up again, and you go, that's the number I'm dialing. Why is no one answering the phone? Why is it saying it's disconnected or whatever it says? Well, I find myself sometimes getting frustrated, listen, with God because I feel like I'm offering this prayer to Him about my family or my marriage and I'm not getting the response I want. Sometimes I feel like, hang on, why am I getting this dial tone again? Why am I not getting a response? And in those times, I need to check myself because God's either trying to teach me something and take me deeper in my walk with Him. He's trying to grow me in my relationship with my wife or with my children, and maybe not the way I want to grow, but that's what He wants me to do. And I would just say to you today, if you feel like you've been getting the wrong number as you offer up your prayers, remember the word I said, feel like. We don't pray on feeling. We pray in faith. I encourage you today to offer a prayer of faith to God that He would answer your prayer the way He desires. I believe that will give you a straighter line toward Him. And if you'd like more information from Winning at Home, just like this, that will give you assistance and guidance in growing in your marriage and family life, simply go to our website, winningathome.com. 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And again, remember, in balance and home life, winning isn't everything, it's the only thing. 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
6: Psalm 114. When Israel went out of Egypt, the house of Jacob from a people of strange language, Judah was his sanctuary and Israel his dominion. The sea saw it and fled. Jordan was driven back. The mountains skipped like rams and the little hills like lambs. What ailed thee, O thou sea, that thou fleddest? Thou Jordan, that thou wast driven back? Ye mountains, that ye skipped like rams and ye little hills like lambs? Tremble, thou earth, at the presence of the Lord, at the presence of the God of Jacob, which turned the rock into a standing water, the flint into a fountain of waters.
7: Lay not up for yourselves treasures upon earth, where moth and rust doth corrupt, and where thieves break through and steal. But lay up for yourselves treasures in heaven, where neither moth nor rust doth corrupt, and where thieves do not break through nor steal. For where your treasure is, there will your heart be also.
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12: May I ring the bell?
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9: Well, somebody better, or we'll miss our visit with Mrs. G.
13: Glad to see you. I was listening for you. Come on in.
14: How about some stories?
13: Stories? Yes, I've got some specially for you. Aunt Elizabeth is the person in all the world I want to see. I can talk to her. She's always got time to listen, and I can tell her my secret. She'll understand. If Mary had said that to herself once, she'd said it 100 times, and she'd travelled all the way from Nazareth just to see her aunt, and now as she walks up the pathway to her aunt's house, Mary feels shy. This was the moment she'd longed for, to arrive at Aunt Elizabeth's house, and now, after all, Auntie doesn't even know that I'm coming, and could I really tell anybody my secret at all? Natural misgivings when you have something as big as that on your mind. But Mary's courage rallied again before she'd reached the house. Happy memories of her aunt's love and kindness encouraged her. She was Aunt Elizabeth's favorite niece. Mary's usual bright self took over, and with a light step, Mary reached the doorway. The stones outside the house were washed down, and the whole place looked beautifully cared for. Flowers were blooming in the garden. Auntie's house was always inviting. Mary pulled aside the embroidered drape that hung across the doorway and called out, "Aunt Elizabeth! Auntie! I just had to come to see you." "That's Mary's voice, surely. Mary, it's you?" a voice called from an inside room, and in no time Aunt Elizabeth had come out and thrown her outstretched arms around Mary. As kind Aunt Elizabeth kissed her, Mary felt so safe. "Auntie must have been expecting me," she told herself. Aunt Elizabeth's face did look beautiful. The sad lines were all gone, her white hair shone, and her smile was absolutely radiant. "Oh, Mary," she said, "God has favored you above all other women, and your child is destined for God's highest praise. How honored I am that the mother of my Lord should come to visit me. Even my little unborn baby jumped for joy when you came in and greeted me." So the angel was right about Aunt Elizabeth's baby, of course. Mary's courage was growing. "Mary, you believed what God said would come to pass," Aunt Elizabeth went on. "God could trust you to believe him. That's why he's given you this wonderful blessing." So Aunt Elizabeth knew. God had told her the secret. So after all, Mary wouldn't have to explain and explain and convince. After all, Aunt Elizabeth knew, and only God could have told her. Mary's joy knew no bounds. Oh, she was happy. The whole house felt filled with God's presence. A priest's house should be, of course. But this was wonderful. Aunt Elizabeth was certainly filled with God's Holy Spirit. Mary's doubts, if she had any, certainly her fears were all gone. She felt at peace, elated, inspired, and she spoke her real feelings right from her heart in a beautiful song, which you can read in the Bible. We call it the Magnificat. Elizabeth was thrilled as she listened to Mary's song. Mary's thoughts were expressed in phrases that she'd learned from the scriptures and stored up in her heart and mind since her childhood days. Uncle Zechariah, Mary's old uncle, the priest, came in. "Oh, Uncle Zechariah, how are you?" Mary said as she rushed to greet him. He smiled kindly, but not a word did he say. Mary looked from him to her Aunt Elizabeth. Her face said, "Wait a bit, I'll explain." Just then, Uncle Zechariah went out again. "I'll tell you the story, Mary," Aunt Elizabeth said. "But first, my dear, you must have a wash and something to eat. You must be hungry." Later, Aunt Elizabeth told Mary the story of Uncle Zechariah's duty in the Holy of Holies at the temple, that honor that only comes once in a lifetime to a privileged priest, and to most priests, never at all. How the angel Gabriel stood beside the altar and told him that his prayer was answered for a baby. Mary had always known that her uncle and aunt wanted a baby ever since they were first married. Now they were quite elderly. Aunt Elizabeth went on to tell Mary that Uncle Zechariah had not believed the angel, had actually argued a bit with Gabriel. Could you believe it? These men. Said he wanted a sign. He got one. The angel said, "A sign you will have, my friend. You will be dumb till the baby is born." And Uncle Zechariah hasn't said a word since, not one word. Poor man, it's awful to see him waving his arms about, trying to make folks understand him. Sometimes I wonder if he's deaf too. But you know, it serves him right. Fancy arguing with an angel. I don't think he'll do it again. He had to write me a note to give me the news. Of course, I don't need a note now. I was simply overjoyed when I read Uncle Zechariah's note. Aunt Elizabeth was a godly woman with a sense of humor. "How good God is to me," Aunt Elizabeth said. "I've always felt disgraced because I didn't have a family, and every Jewish woman hopes that her son will be Messiah, Savior, so no children, no hope. What an honor has fallen to you, Mary, and to me, for my son is to be Messiah's herald, the forerunner of the Savior." Mary spent 3 months with Aunt Elizabeth, 3 happy months. How those 2 ladies talked, the one so young and the other one elderly. They laughed together, a lot, for joy. How they praised God. In about a week's time now, Aunt Elizabeth's baby should arrive. Mary thought it was time she went home. In view of her own wedding preparations to be made, they had agreed that as soon as suitable fellow travellers could be found travelling north to or beyond Nazareth, Mary should go with them. A family was heard of who were going north beyond Nazareth. They'd be pleased to have Mary with them, so Mary got ready to go. "I'm so glad that you came, Mary," her Aunt Elizabeth said. "You've been such a cheerer-upper for me. You know, although I was really thrilled at the good news of the baby, at my age, you're just a bit embarrassed, I'd hidden myself up for 5 months till you came. What with me in hiding, and Uncle Zechariah not speaking to me, how could he? You really have been a joy to us. God bless you on your homeward way, my dear. God has everything in hand, Mary." Mary waved them goodbye from far down the street. The dear old couple waved her right out of sight. Even before Mary had arrived home in Nazareth, it was days walking, Elizabeth's baby had arrived. It was a boy, of course, and the rejoicing was tremendous. All the neighbours came to congratulate Elizabeth and Zechariah. Any family members who were anywhere near were invited to the ceremony to name the baby. Mary and her family heard all about it in Nazareth afterwards. It was some occasion, naming a baby any time. And since this was a miracle baby, being born to such elderly parents, there was more interest than usual in this naming ceremony. And poor Zechariah the father, still as dumb as ever. Many people treated him as deaf too, signing to him instead of speaking to him. I don't know if he was deaf or not. You never can tell from the way he was treated because people don't always think. A blind man told me once that some people always explain jokes to him. Well, the baby was 8 days old, a lovely little boy, dressed like a little prince he was, lying there in his cradle. And the ceremony would be on this very day. There would be a party afterwards, so all kinds of lovely food was ready. Women friends of Elizabeth had everything ready. Some of them were still putting finishing touches, although everything was finished. There were those women who hovered over the cradle, clucked their tongues and pinched the baby's face gently to get a smile from him. A smile at 8 days old. Got a smile for Auntie, darling? Dear little Zechariah. Don't call him Zechariah, Elizabeth said. His name is John. What did you say, Elizabeth? Don't be ridiculous. Of course you'll call him Zechariah after his father. You can't call him John. There's no one in the family called John. That name doesn't mean a thing to us. John is the baby's name, said Elizabeth decidedly. He's God's gift. Well, you know what some ladies are. Won't take no for an answer. They will go on and on. They did. Since they couldn't make Elizabeth see sense, they started on Zechariah. They made gestures, waving their arms about in a quite unladylike fashion. They treated the poor man as if he was as deaf as a post, as well as dumb. In self-protection, he signed back at them for something to write on. Eventually, one of them, a quieter lady than the rest, understood what he wanted and got him a writing tablet. There was dead silence in the house as they craned their necks. Some had their mouths open, waiting to see what Zechariah, whose baby it was after all, would write. John is his name, he wrote. That did it. Before a single lady could get a word in edgewise, Zechariah's voice was back loud and clear, and he was praising God in a magnificent poem, beautiful thoughts that had been in his heart during the time that he was dumb. And you can read that poem in your Bible today. It's there. Everybody, friends and neighbors and relations, were filled with wonder and a little awe. The news of what happened spread right through the Judean hills. Everyone who heard said, I wonder what this child is going to grow up to be. They thought long thoughts about these happenings, turned them over in their minds. They certainly had something to think about, especially the words of Zechariah's song. We'll hear more of that boy, they said, and they were right. There's a great story about him. He became John the Baptist. We'll hear it too one day. Mary's journey home to Nazareth was uneventful enough. For the first part of the way, her mind was full of the conversations and happenings at her aunt's house. And it was a matter of walk, walk, walk all day on the dusty roads, stops for meals and a sleep at night. As she got nearer home, though, the old anxiety came back. She'd have to tell her mother the secret, her father, and she'd have to tell Joseph. Whatever would Joseph say? And mother and father, would they understand? God had told Aunt Elizabeth the secret himself. Maybe God will tell them. Aunt Elizabeth felt sure that God would tell them. Mary did hope so. Had God told them? She'd know pretty soon now, as soon as she got home.
15: I see we still have time for just one more short story, Mrs. G. How about it?
13: I heard of a farmer, Joe, who had had some kind of religious experience. His thoughts were turned to God's goodness, and he felt that he would like to give God something, some kind of offering. Just at this time, one of his cows, Daisy, had twin calves. Joe ran in from the cattle yard. "Mary," Joe said to his wife, "that good cow Daisy has just had twin calves, one brown and one white. I'm really pleased. I'll give one of those calves to the Lord." "Which one?" Mary asked. "Oh, well, now, I won't make up my mind just yet, but the Lord shall certainly have one of those calves." One morning, 4 months later, Joe came into breakfast with a long face. "Mary," he said, "the Lord's calf is dead." "But, Joe, you hadn't decided which was the Lord's calf." "Oh, well, I always thought in my mind that the brown one would be the Lord's, and it's the brown one that's dead." "Oh, dear."
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13: goodbye and God bless.
17: 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And now, here's our Creation Moment host, Ian Taylor.
18: Not all dangerous predators can be seen. One of the most dangerous predators in a drop of pond water is the amoeba Proteus. This amoeba literally terrorizes its one-celled pond mates because they can smell him coming to engulf them. Among his favorite snacks is the one-celled creatures of the genus Euplotes, but Euplotes can defend themselves. When some members of this genus smell the amoeba coming their way, they dart away to safety. Others can grow spikes to defend themselves. Some can even grow hard shells to protect themselves. All of which leaves a problem for evolution. What benefit to a predator is there in warning your prey? Evolution should have selected against the amoeba's ability to produce its unique scent, called the A factor. Now, a new discovery has revealed the amoeba's scent is really a clever design, pointing to a designer. These amoebas reproduce by splitting, so they are surrounded by clones. The A factor is just strong enough in the Proteus to identify clone mates so that they don't eat each other, but not too strong that it prevents Proteus from getting enough to eat. God sent his Son, Jesus Christ, to save us from another unseen predator, the devil. The evil in the world is warning scent of the devil's presence. God has placed many evidences within the creation that he is the creator, so that as our relatively few days on this earth flee by, we will be drawn to his Son, and believing in him, receive forgiveness and salvation from sin, death, and the devil.
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21: 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It seems like my prayer list just keeps growing.
22: 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My daughter needs help with a relationship. My toddler's asking questions all the time. Where do I go for advice?
23: We go to the same place Jesus went, to the presence of God. Luke tells us Jesus often withdrew to lonely places and prayed. And Mark tells us he went up on a mountainside to pray. They ran throughout that whole region and carried the sick on mats to wherever they heard he was. And all who touched him were healed. Jesus' power to give to other people came from being in the presence of God. Whenever he withdrew from the crowds for a season to pray, the crowds were drawn to him. They saw something they wanted. The people around you are needy. In order to have something to give them, you need to spend time alone with God first. With Seeking Him, I'm Nancy DeMoss Wagmuth.
24: Now a look at your afternoon weather on Vacaville, Fairfield Christian Talk Radio. Partly sunny today with a high near 77 and lows around 58. Partly sunny tomorrow with a high of 82 and lows around 55. For your Sunday, partly sunny with a high near 89 and lows around 59. And for Monday, intermittent clouds with a high near 81 and lows around 58. That's your afternoon weather on Vacaville Fairfield Christian Talk Radio.
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26: 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Ida arrived at breakfast the next morning, still not knowing what she should do. She had just finished buttering a piece of toast for herself when the maid came in with a note on a tray. "For you, Dr. Scudder," she said. Ida took the note and opened it. The handwriting was a little shaky, but the message was unmistakable. "Please visit me at your earliest convenience tomorrow morning at my sister-in-law's house." The note was signed, Robert Shell. Ida read the note out loud to Catherine. "You didn't tell me that you met with Miss Tabor's brother-in-law," Catherine said. "Well, I didn't, really," Ida responded, puzzling over what the old man could want. "I just said hello to him as I walked through the room. He was reading the newspaper, and he hardly looked up." "But he wants to see you. Do you know what that could mean?" Catherine asked. "No," Ida stammered. "Mr. Shell is the president of the Bank of the Metropolis in New York. Of course, he is very wealthy. Perhaps he is interested in your work, Ida." "But I didn't even tell him about it," Catherine laughed.
0: Dear, there is only one way to find out what he wants, and that's to put on your hat and coat after breakfast tomorrow and pay him a visit.
26: Ida nervously ate her toast and boiled egg. What was it the old man wanted? Ida was nervous all day long, and then at 8 o'clock the following morning, she walked back to Miss Tabor's house. Soon, she was being escorted to the same room she had been in 2 days before. Only this time, Robert Shell was seated behind a desk, glasses perched on the end of his nose, doing some figuring. He looked up as Ida entered the room.
1: Come in, please sit down, Mr. Shell said. I must confess, I overheard your conversation with my sister-in-law the day before yesterday, and I have a few questions I want to ask you.
26: Ida nodded, and Mr. Shell opened a notebook on the desk. He started down a list of questions that covered everything from what buildings were constructed of in Valour to whether a railway station served the town to what Ida's qualifications were. Of course, Ida admitted that she presently did not have the qualifications to run the hospital, but she assured Mr. Shell that her father would be at her side until she learned enough about medical conditions in India to do it herself. She anticipated this would take about 4 years. Finally, Mr. Shell ran out of questions to ask. He leaned forward in his chair and picked up a pen.
1: You have answered my questions well, he said. For some time I have been looking for a suitable way to honor my wife's memory, and I think I have found it. While she was alive, she took a great interest in missions, particularly in the welfare of women in foreign lands.
26: His voice choked as he spoke. He then abruptly reached for a checkbook and wrote out a check.
1: Here, he said. I know you were asking for $8,000 to get the hospital up and running, but I have decided to give you $10,000. I want this hospital to be worthy of my wife's memory.
26: Ida's hands trembled as she reached for the check. It was to think that the piece of paper she held in her hand represented enough money to buy a whole hospital. As she thanked Mr. Shell, she wondered how many lives would be saved as a result of his generosity.
1: One more thing, Mr. Shell said. I suppose you will be importing the equipment you need from the United States. Is that right?
26: Yes, Ida replied. There is very little equipment available in India.
1: That's what I thought, Mr. Shell said. It's no use having a hospital without equipment, is it? How about we go to a medical supply store together, and you can pick out what you need? I'll write a check to cover the cost of it. I believe you have a meeting at my sister-in-law's church at 10 o'clock, so I will pick you up there at 12:30, and we will go shopping. How would that be?
26: Wonderful, Ida replied. Simply wonderful. An hour later, Ida found herself standing in front of the Missionary Society of the Collegiate Church. Instead of asking for money to build the hospital, she was able to tell the women that the money had been supplied. However, Ida took the opportunity to tell those in attendance about the need for staff for the hospital and how her friend, Annie Hancock, was looking for people to sponsor her so that she could go and work alongside Ida. When Ida was finished, the mission secretary thanked her for her presentation and promised that the group would consider helping Annie in some modest way, if and when they had some extra money. Ida was not terribly disappointed by this response. She was still so excited that the hospital and equipment were all paid for. But when the meeting was over, a small group of women clustered around Ida, wanting to know more about her work in Valour. One petite woman with piercing black eyes caught Ida's attention.
2: "I am Gertrude Dodd," the woman said quietly. "My two sisters are here with me, and we have been discussing your situation. We think it is such a pity that your friend is ready and willing to go to India, and no one will send her. So We have decided to take care of her expenses. You tell your friend she is going with you to India.
26: Ida felt her eyes misting over.
3: I can't tell you how much this means to me, she sputtered.
2: You don't have to, Gertrude replied, patting Ida's arm. I can see how much you care for those Indian women, and I am sure your friend will be a great help to you.
26: Ida was still in a state of shock when Robert Shell's carriage rolled up and a coachman swept open the door for her. She felt like a princess as the horses pulled her along Fifth Avenue to the medical supply store, where Mr. Shell insisted she select all of the fittings and instruments she could possibly want for the hospital.

0: that did not allow a sick person to have water or fresh air, and she wanted the woman to have both. Much to Ida's surprise, the man summoned the old woman's three daughters-in-law from somewhere deep within the house and told them to do whatever Missy Amal told them to. This was all Ida needed to hear. She ordered the younger women to carry their mother-in-law out of the stifling room and into a shaded part of the courtyard. Then she asked for water, which was brought to her. Ida dripped some of the cool liquid into the old woman's mouth and then wet her handkerchief and sponged her off. While Ida was doing this, the old woman lay with her eyes wide open, following Ida's every move. Ida continued to dip her handkerchief in water and sponge the old woman as the minutes turned into hours. Finally, Ida needed to stretch herself. As she stood up, the old woman pulled on her dress. Ida looked down to see the woman roll onto her stomach and edge her way down the mat until she was level with Ida's feet. Then, in a supreme effort, the old woman lifted her face and kissed Ida's feet. Ida jumped back. "No, no," she exclaimed, down again and looked into the old woman's eyes. There was a sign of recognition, and then nothing. The act of rising to kiss Ida's feet had been the woman's last act. The three younger women crowded around Ida as she shut the old woman's eyes and placed the handkerchief gently over her face. Quietly, Ida stood up and walked across the courtyard toward the main door. The women crowded in around her.
1: "You come back and see us. Please, please, you are our friend. Don't forget you are our friend," they said.
0: Ida looked at them. "I will come back and see you," she promised, confident that she had indeed made her first real friends in Valur. Chapter 8. The Mary Tabor Shell Memorial Hospital. Ida and her father were bicycling quietly along the path that led back to the Reformed Church's missionary guest house in Kodiak Canal, a popular resort town in the hills above Madras. It was May, and Ida was glad for a break from the sweltering heat of the plains below. She knew she needed a rest, and her father needed one even more. Ida was concerned about his health. In some ways, he did seem better, but he was plagued with large boils that left him weak and sore. The two of them had just turned a corner when Mr. Scudder's front wheel bumped against a tree root. In an instant, Ida's father shot over the handlebars and onto the path. Ida jumped off her bicycle and ran to his aid. She took his hands to help him up, but he could not summon the strength to get to his feet.
1: "Just lie there," Ida said. "You don't need to move. Someone will be along to help us in a minute."
0: Ida ran her hands over her father's legs and arms, but she could not feel any broken bones. She examined his head, but he had not hit it when he fell.
2: "I am sorry to spoil your fun," her father said as he lay on the ground.
0: Within a minute or two, a group of young men came riding along, and they rushed to help. Between them, they made a makeshift stretcher and carried John Scudder back to the guest house. Mrs. Scudder ran out to see what all the commotion was about. With her usual efficiency, she cleared the furniture out of the way so that her husband could be laid on his bed. Ida's cousin, Dr. Lou Scudder, who was also staying at the house, grabbed his medical bag and asked everyone except Ida to leave the room. Ida shut the door gently, just as her cousin was taking off her father's shirt. Ida and Lou both let out a gasp at the same moment. John Scudder had lumps as large as golf balls under both arms.
1: "Why didn't you tell us?" Ida exclaimed.
2: "I didn't want to be a bother," her father responded. "What with you starting out in your work, you have plenty more important things to worry about. It's probably nothing serious."

0: This is a kale plant from my garden. At least it was a healthy kale plant, but as you can see, it's been cut off. This is a worm. This is called a cutworm, and I picked both of these out of my garden this morning. I've been doing battle with these worms. Thankfully, I've learned to plant. I went out this morning and saw that this plant had been cut off, and that's what these worms do. They come out at night, they creep along the soil, and they find the little plants that are growing, and they crawl up, and then they just eat right through, and that's the end of the plant. And when this program is over, that worm will meet his demise. This reminds me of Matthew chapter 5, verse 30, where Jesus said, "If your right hand offends you, cut it off and cast it from you, for it is profitable for you that one of your members should perish, and not that your whole body should be cast into hell." The Bible is very clear that if we have any sin in our lives, that we really need to not be kind to that sin, not to be merciful to that sin, not to embrace it, but to cut it off and to get it out of our lives, because that sin can destroy us. Just like that little worm has destroyed at least one of my plants and maybe others. And so may God impress you with the words of Jesus Christ, that if there's sin in your life, ask Jesus to help you to cut it out, to get rid of it, because that sin could lead you into the lake of fire. Do what I'm going to do to that worm and ask Jesus to take all sin out of your life and to prepare you for heaven.
1: And he spake a parable unto them to this end, that men ought always to pray and not to faint, saying, "There was in a city a judge which feared not God, neither regarded man. And there was a widow in that city, and she came unto him, saying, Avenge me of mine adversary. And he would not for a while. But afterward he said within himself, Though I fear not God, nor regard man, yet because this widow troubleth me, I will avenge her, lest by her continual coming she weary me. And the Lord said, Hear what the unjust judge saith. And shall not God avenge his own elect, which cry day and night unto him, though he bear long with them? I tell you that he will avenge them speedily. Nevertheless, when the Son of Man cometh, shall he find faith on the earth?"
2: And when he had called the people unto him with his disciples also, he said unto them, "Whosoever will come after me, let him deny himself, and take up his cross, and follow me. For whosoever will save his life shall lose it. But whosoever shall lose his life for my sake and the gospel's, the same shall save it. For what shall it profit a man if he shall gain the whole world and lose his own soul? And thou shalt love the Lord thy God with all thy heart, and with all thy soul, and with all thy mind, and with all thy strength. This is the first commandment."
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1: Now a look at your afternoon weather on Vacaville, Fairfield Christian Talk Radio. Partly sunny today with a high near 77 and lows around 58. Partly sunny tomorrow with a high of 82 and lows around 55. For your Sunday, partly sunny with a high near 89 and lows around 59. And for Monday, intermittent clouds with a high near 81 and lows around 58. 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
5: God knew that if the rest of the pagan world was to be saved, he was going to have to go to a different plan to introduce Jesus to the world. And that's where he started using the Christian church to take the gospel all over the then known world. In fact, Jesus alludes to this, as sad as it is. If you read Matthew 21:43, during the last week of Jesus' life on earth, he spent a lot of time in and around the temple at Jerusalem because the Passover feast was going on. And in a controversy and conflict with the Jewish leaders and rulers, Jesus made this statement. He said, "Therefore I say to you, the kingdom of God will be taken from you and given to a nation bearing the fruits of it." Now, Jesus didn't say that with anger. I'm sure he said that with tears in his eyes. He knew that Israel had rejected him. Oh, yes, there were a few who believed in him. But overall, the leaders, the Pharisees, the government rulers had rejected their Messiah. He knew they were going to nail him to the cross. He knew they were going to persecute his disciples afterwards. And Jesus said to them, the kingdom of God, the gospel, is going to be given to another people. That other people would be the Christian church made up of all different nations from around the world. Because later on, Jesus said to them, when he walked out of the temple courts that day, remember the words he uttered? He said, your house is left unto you what? Desolate. And the Spirit of God departed from the temple in Jerusalem. That's why Paul wrote what he did after his conversion and he began to understand things better. In Galatians 3:28, Paul wrote, there is neither Jew nor Greek. There is neither slave nor free. There is neither male nor female, for you are all one in who? Christ Jesus. And in verse 29, he says something important we normally pass by. He said, if you are Christ's, then you are what? Abraham's seed and heirs according to the promise. Do you understand what that's saying? That's saying to be part of God's chosen people, you don't have to be a literal ethnic Jew that's born in Jerusalem. If you accept Jesus Christ as your Savior, you are Abraham's seed. That's what Paul is saying. You are what's called a spiritual Jew, not a literal one born ethnically in Israel. But anyone who accepts Christ as Savior can receive all the promises made to Israel in the Old Testament. See, the covenant is not gone. God is still going to fulfill those promises. But it's not going to be to literal Israel. It's going to be to spiritual Israel, all those who have chosen to accept Jesus Christ as their Savior. That means it could be Americans. It can be Russians. It can be people from Finland. It doesn't matter what language you speak. It doesn't matter the color of your skin. It doesn't matter what country you're from. If you belong to Christ, you are Abraham's seed, and all those promises made to Abraham will be fulfilled to God's Christian people today. Can somebody say amen? Amen. Now, just to make sure we don't misunderstand, sometimes we get an attitude with the Jewish nation and say, well, if I had lived back then, I certainly wouldn't have crucified Jesus. We need to make sure we don't have a holier-than-thou attitude. Because that kind of attitude is also what started anti-Semitism, particularly during World War II. Yes, the Jewish nation made a mistake. But can you and I sit here and say we've never made a mistake? There are Protestant churches today that have made mistakes and wish they could do things different. I'll give you one example. I don't want to get too far off track. You know, 50, 60 years ago was the civil rights era. And there were Protestant churches who claimed to follow the Bible who would turn a person away from their church because they were a different color of skin. Or they would say, sorry, you sit on the floor because we're the superior race. Or you've got to go to the church down the street. Was that according to the Bible? No. Does that believe in what the Bible says, all men are created equal? That was a mistake that Protestant churches made. Many of us wish we could take that history and do away with it, and they've repented of that. So we have to understand, no nation is perfect. No church is perfect. In fact, in Romans 11, it says that God's Jewish people can be grafted back in again. That as they accept Jesus Christ as their Savior, the promises are available to them once again. And you see that happening today. It's in the Messianic Jewish movement that many Jews today are seeing that their forefathers made a mistake, and they are now choosing to accept and follow Jesus Christ as their Savior, because we're all one in His name. So that's what you see going on in this prophecy. But now, we need to go a little farther. Because in verse 25, it's going to talk about a 69-week period. Now, this whole prophecy covers what time period? 70 weeks. But in verse 25, the angel says something important will happen after 69 weeks. Let's pick it up again in verse 25. The Bible says, "Know therefore and understand that from the going forth of the command to restore and build Jerusalem until Messiah the Prince, there shall be 7 weeks and 62 weeks. The street shall be built again and the wall even in troublesome times." Now, I'm going to stop there, because depending what version of the Bible you have, it's worded differently, but it all actually calculates to the same. Notice it says that in 69 weeks from the beginning of this prophecy, who's going to come? Messiah the Prince will begin his ministry on this earth, his coming the first time, not the second time. Now, I'm going to put something on the screen. If you're using the King James Version, it says 7 weeks, 3 weeks. If you add all that up, it's 69 weeks. The New King James Version that I'm using says 7 weeks and 62 weeks. Well, what's 62 plus 7? 69. So it doesn't matter what version of the Bible you use, it all equals 69 weeks. So now we've got to apply the day for a year principle. How many days are in 1 week? 7. So if I want to know how many days are in 69 weeks, what must I do? 69 times 7. When you do that calculation, there's 483 days in a 69-week period. Apply the year-for-a-day principle, and what it's saying is, in 483 years from the beginning of this prophecy, Messiah the Prince will come and begin his ministry. Say, wow, was it fulfilled? It was. Because if you add 483 years to 457 BC, do you know what year you come to? 27 AD. You say, well, what happened in 27 AD? According to the scriptures, that's when Jesus came to the River Jordan to be baptized by John the Baptist. That's when he began his public ministry on this earth. Because think about it. Before he was baptized by John, he never once preached a sermon, never proved himself the Son of God, never healed anybody, never did a miracle. He never once preached a sermon, never proved himself the Son of God, never healed anybody, never did a miracle.

at the time. And if you go back to the secular history books, just take a guess as to when the 15th year of Tiberius Caesar was. 27 A.D. Jesus came right on time. That's why Jesus always said things like, my time has not yet come, my time has not yet come. What time? He was referring to this prophecy. He knew when he was supposed to come forth and begin his ministry, just like Daniel said. This was prophesied hundreds of years before Jesus was ever born. This gives us the confidence that Jesus Christ, this man of Nazareth that history says died on a cross, he is certainly the prophesied Messiah of the Old Testament. There is no doubt about it. He came right on time. But now, if this is a 70-week prophecy, and the first part talks about 69 weeks, how many weeks do we have left? 1 week. So let's talk about that for a second. Actually, let me read to you something in verse 26. In verse 26, it says, after the 62 weeks, Messiah shall be cut off, but not for himself. And the people of the prince who is to come shall destroy the city and the sanctuary. You say, what is that referring to? It's saying sometime after the 62 weeks, Messiah will be cut off. That's referring to his crucifixion on the cross, that Israel would reject him. And where it talks about the people of the prince destroying the city and the sanctuary, this is referring to the Roman armies who would come into Jerusalem years down the road in 70 AD, destroy the city of Jerusalem, and tear apart that holy temple. Because remember, that was part of the retribution of rejecting their Savior. Jesus said, your house is left unto you desolate. In fact, he said there will not be one stone left upon another. And do you know, when Rome destroyed that temple, they started a fire inside of it, and it burned that gold and melted it so that it got in between the cracks of those huge stones. And those Roman soldiers wanted that gold. So you know what they did? They tore that temple apart rock by rock to get that gold until literally there was not one stone left upon another. But now let's focus on verse 27. Because now we're going to come to the last week of this prophecy. Now let me ask you a question. How many days are in a week? Seven. And if we apply the day for a year principle, this is talking about a 7-year period, this last week. This last week has been a source of controversy in the Christian world because there are different doctrines that surround it. But let's go back to the Word of God and let the Scriptures give us the answer. Let's read verse 27. The Bible says, then he shall confirm a covenant with many for how long? 1 week. But in the middle of the week, he shall bring an end to sacrifice and offering. Now, I'm going to stop there. The big question is this. Who is the he? Who's the he that confirms this covenant? Who's the he that brings an end to sacrifice and offering? Now, let me ask you something. Who is this whole prophecy centered around? You tell me. Jesus Christ. It prophesies when he would come and begin his ministry. It talks about Messiah the Prince. So the he in verse 27 is clearly Jesus. Now, some popular theology says, oh, that's Antichrist. But when you look at the context, clearly this is talking about Jesus. And you know what's amazing? When Jesus was on this earth, he mainly worked for his Jewish people because he knew it wasn't until 34 A.D., that the nation would reject that covenant. And in verse 27, when it says that the he, whoever he is, it says in the middle of the week, he brings an end to sacrifice and offering. Do you know what happened in the middle of that 7-year period from 27 AD to 34 AD? Jesus was crucified on the cross of Calvary around 31 AD, right in the middle of that 7-year period that last week. And when Jesus died, he put an end to the entire sacrificial and offering system. Because remember, God had instituted sacrificing lambs and goats and doves. All that was to point forward to what? Jesus Christ, the real Lamb of God. So now that Jesus has died, that system is no longer necessary.
That's why Hebrews said we don't put our faith

0: in the blood of lambs and goats, but in Jesus Christ himself. And that's why Matthew 27, 51 says that when Jesus died on the cross, the veil in the temple that separated the holy from the most holy place, it was torn in two from the top to the bottom, signifying that this system of sacrifices is now done away with because the true Lamb of God has died for the sins of the world. The He is Jesus. The prophecy tells us when Messiah would come. The prophecy tells us when Messiah would be crucified on the cross. Jesus came and died right on time. I mean, think about it. Why did Jesus allow himself to be taken to the cross in 31 AD? Did they try to kill him before that? Yeah, they wanted to stone him. They tried to push him off a cliff. What did Jesus always say? My time has not yet come. My time has not yet come. What? The time of this prophecy, he knew he was not to die on the cross till around 31 AD. Now, I do have to address this. I don't want to spend a lot of time on it, but it may raise a question in your mind because you may ask, well, I've always heard that that last week, that seven-year period represents something else. Because, see, one of the popular doctrines that is in the Christian world today says that that seven-year period is broken off from the prophecy in Daniel and thrown 2,000 years into an ambiguous future at the end of time. And at the beginning of the 7 years, that's a secret rapture of God's saints, that the he who comes in the middle is Antichrist, and then at the end of the 7 years, that's the coming kingdom of God where people will have a second chance. Now, here's what's always important to do. If you forget anything, remember this principle. We never base a doctrine on that which is popular. We never base it on how many books has been written about it. You always base a teaching on what? What the Word of God says. And clearly the Word of God tells us that that last 7 years is not to be broken away from the prophecy. It's part of uplifting Jesus. And it's amazing to me that we can take a prophecy that completely glorifies Jesus as the Savior of the world, twist it and change it around, and now instead of uplifting Jesus, we're uplifting Antichrist. Any prophecy, any doctrine that throws Jesus out the door and starts to uplift Antichrist ought to raise a red flag in our minds. You see, well, let's just look into this a little bit farther because, you know, that's only fair. It's not fair to only look at one side and then ignore the other. So let's look at some things. The idea of a secret rapture theory basically says this. Jesus will come secretly and snatch away only the saints. After that is 7 years of tribulation. In the middle of those 7 years, Antichrist appears. And during the 7 years, those who missed that rapture have a second chance to get right with God. The question we have to ask is that according to what the Bible teaches? I'm going to give you a polite challenge. Do you know that there is absolutely no place in the Bible that uses the phrase seven-year tribulation? Get a concordance and try to look up seven-year tribulation. You won't find it anywhere from Genesis to Revelation. You say, well, really, where does it come from? It comes from taking the last 7 years of this prophecy and breaking it off into the future. But you will never find that term used in the Bible. You say, really? Where did it come from then? I just want to briefly give you the history. I don't want to go into too much detail, but if something is not based in the Bible, it might be important to understand where is the source of it. It actually comes all the way back from around the 1500s when the Reformation is going on. And we're going to talk about that later in the seminar because I believe the Reformation is symbolized in parts of the book of Revelation. Martin Luther and the Reformers were preaching that people can come to Jesus directly for salvation, that it's not necessary to do indulgences and penances and things like that. And since Rome was the persecuting power of those days, unfortunately, the Reformers were preaching that Rome is the Antichrist and beast of Revelation 13. And see, that made the Reformation gain steam at that time because, you know, Rome was persecuting those who wanted to follow or even translate the Bible. So what Rome did at that time, and I'm not saying this to be down on any particular group of people. I don't believe that God is pleased when we speak of others in a denigrating way. This is only to show what has happened in history and how Bible prophecy has been fulfilled. What Rome did is they commissioned a Jesuit scholar named Francisco Ribera. And they said to him, listen, we need you to come up with a different interpretation about Antichrist. Luther and the Reformers are saying that, you know, we're the beast of Revelation 13, and people are following them and believe them, come up with a different interpretation. And so Francisco Ribera wrote a commentary that said Antichrist would be one person who only rises at the end of time. And that was the beginning of what was known as futurism. As time passed, another Jesuit named Manuel Lacunza, he wrote a manuscript called The Coming of the Messiah in Glory and Majesty. He started writing about Antichrist being one person at the end of time. His manuscripts were published in different countries in various parts of the world. And what eventually happened is a Protestant preacher named Edward Irving, a very popular preacher in the 1800s, he translated Lacunza's work into English in a book that has a rather long title. They gave him long titles back then. It was called The Coming of Messiah in Glory and Majesty with a Preliminary Discourse. And so now Edward Irving starts to preach this in the 1800s. Then John Nelson Darby, another popular preacher, puts together the secret rapture theory and starts to teach it. And eventually it made its way into the Scofield Reference Bible, into the footnotes of that Bible, and it has become popular ever since. But the truth is, before the 1800s, the idea of a rapture or snatching away was never taught by any Protestant church. It's actually a new theory that's only developed in the last 200 years. Goes all the way back to Rome in the Reformation to take the heat off them at that time. And when you realize it simply comes from man's theories and it doesn't come from the Word of God, it should raise a little red flag in our mind. Because if you were here when we studied the second coming of Jesus, we did that, I think it was last Sunday night. Remember what we learned? All the verses said that we'll see Jesus in the clouds, that he comes with power and great glory. Trumpets are blowing. Tribes of the earth are mourning. The Lord descends with a shout. The voice of the archangel is heard. The dead in Christ rise. The sky recedes as a scroll. Mountains and islands are moved out of their places. Does that sound like something that would be secret? Not according to the Word of God. You say, well, where does that idea come from then? I'm just going to show you two things in the Bible that are sometimes taken out of context. And I do want to spend just a few minutes on this because it illustrates an important principle. You never take a verse out of its context and build a doctrine around it. Let me give you an example. 2 Peter chapter 3, verse 10. The Bible says, but the day of the Lord will come as a what? Thief in the night. Now, if I just took that part of the verse, honestly, that almost does make it sound like it's kind of secret. But if I read the rest of the verse, instead of just taking half a verse out of its context, it clarifies it. Because the rest of the verse says, in which the heavens will pass away with what? A great noise, and the elements will melt with fervent heat, both the earth and the works that are in it will be burned up. I say, okay, but what about in Matthew 24:40? What about that phrase that says, then two men will be in the field? One is taken, the other's left. Two women will be grinding at the mill. One is taken, and the other's left. If I just take that two verses, I can see how a sincere person would think, wow, that must be secret. But remember, you always have to read the verses before and the verses after to get the context. So let's do that and see what it's really saying. Let's start in verse 36. Jesus says, but of that day and hour, no one knows, not even the angels of heaven, but my Father only. Now notice what he says. But as the days of Noah were, so also will be the coming of the Son of Man. For as in the days before the flood, they were eating and drinking, marrying and giving in marriage, until the day that Noah entered the ark and did not know until the flood came and took them all away, so also will the coming of the Son of Man be. Then two men will be in the field. One will be taken, the other left. Two women will be grinding at the mill. One will be taken, the other left. And then Jesus summarizes, watch therefore, for you do not know what hour your Lord is coming. See, Jesus is comparing his coming to the time of Noah. Now think about that. When Noah preached that a flood was coming and built the ark, how long did he preach? Was there any secret about that? He preached it for 120 years. And so when the flood finally came, did everybody know when the rain started coming? Sure, that wasn't hidden. And so what does it say? Some were on the ark and they were saved. Those who were left behind, what happened? They perished. There was no second chance. They perished. And so when you realize that the Bible is using that term, two men will be in the field, one is taken, they're meeting the Lord in the air, the others left behind to perish. It's comparing it to the time of Noah. And that's why Jesus says, watch therefore, because you don't know what hour he's coming. It's not that it's secret. He knows that the world will not be paying attention. And for some, it will come unexpectedly. See, the reason the rapture theory, as wonderful as it may sound, the reason it could be dangerous is this. Because I've heard people say, well, you know what? I'm just going to wait until people are suddenly snatched away and planes crash and cars do a ditch. Then when I see that happen, then I'll get serious with God. See, it can cause people to be lackadaisical about their relationship with Christ. Because if I live my life delaying my decision because I think a second chance is coming, but when Jesus comes, I find out there is no second chance, what's going to happen to me? I will be lost. My second chance is now. Our second chance was the cross. That's why Jesus said, or Hebrews said, today, if you hear his voice, do not harden your heart. You see, folks, this is the most glorious prophecy in the Old Testament. It prophesied when Jesus would begin his ministry and Messiah would come. It prophesied when he would die on the cross. It tells us that Jesus came right on time. That's why John wrote, but these are written that you may believe that Jesus is the Christ, the Son of God, and that by believing you may have life in his name. Friends, I don't know what your life has been like. I don't know what tragedies have come your way. I don't know what path life has taken you on. In your life right now and in mine, you may be struggling with guilt because of the past. You may be struggling with a sense of unworthiness because you can't change the choices that you've made. You may be struggling and you may feel enslaved by addictions. You may feel trapped by habits and you begin to wonder, can Jesus really love me? Can I truly be saved? But this prophecy tells me there is a Savior. This prophecy tells me there is a substitute, that there is someone who trod this earth for 33 and a half years, that there is someone who loves me, who died for me, that there is a Redeemer who will take his righteousness and put it in my record book. It says he was wounded for our transgressions. By his stripes we are healed. And so whatever your struggles may be, Jesus just invites you to come. That's why the book of Revelation ends with this invitation. Jesus says, let him who thirsts come, and whoever desires, let him take the water of life freely. Whatever's going on in your world, in your life, Jesus says, come to me as you are. I will forgive you. I will cleanse you. I will change and transform you. I will make you free. All we have to do is simply come.
1: Don't miss more inspiring messages by David Kleindienst.
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3: Hi, I'm Todd Nettleton, and this is the Voice of the Martyrs Radio. 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Church services take place in homes, and Christian meetings are held in secret. Congregations are small and mostly include believers who came to Christ out of Islam. Many Moroccans, including government officials and law enforcement, have never engaged with a Christian before. The police are beginning to track down Christian leaders and ask questions. A young pastor is requesting prayer. Pray for boldness and wisdom, he urged. Pray the church would remain faithful. Pray Christian leaders in Morocco would have wisdom to be a bold witness for Christ and remain strong in faithfulness.
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5: Every year, about 17,000 Americans die from gunshot wounds, or two every hour. Our homicide rate is 8 times that of England and 4 times that of Japan, Australia, and Canada. I'll return in a moment with the amazing facts about the cause.

0: Hello, this is Joe Cruz on the Amazing Facts broadcast, facts which affect you. You know, friends, we bewail the increase of crime in our cities and our nation and all over the world. Overall, crime has increased in the United States 9 times faster than the population since 1960. But do you know the cause for this? We're partly to blame. We're partly responsible. Yes, we are. The reason is that we take lightly the law of God and the laws of the nation and the community. When we break any law, state, national, or God's law, we tend to destroy confidence in that law. And that's being done among all the people in every village, every city, every state in the entire world. Law is not being upheld. Dad cheats the government in his income tax. Mother cheats the merchant if she can. The merchant cheats. Doctors overcharge. Lawyers are reputedly crooked. Politicians take gifts. Judges accept bribes. Tell me, how can we rear our children to be honest and to respect the laws of the land, especially when they hear even religious leaders belittle the law of God? Yes, we're responsible, all right. We can't teach honesty and practice dishonesty. Crime stalks the land today, and things will become much worse unless we do something about it at once. There's just one real hope for our undisciplined generation, which has lost the capacity to control itself. And that is, we'll have to take seriously that formula for human happiness given by God, called the Ten Commandments. And yet preachers stand in the pulpits today and say, I'm under grace. The law's no longer necessary. Now, friends, what about that? Is it so, or is it not? It may indeed be true, or that Christian might be mistaken and not be under grace at all. Exactly what does it mean to be under grace? And what is grace? Grace is commonly defined to be the unmerited favor of God. That is to say, God gives us, under certain conditions, favor and blessings that we do not merit and do not deserve. Now, when is a Christian person under grace, and when is he not under grace? First, let me ask some questions. Is a man under grace who's never accepted Jesus Christ as his Savior? Is a man under grace who has never been convicted as a sinner? Is a man under grace who's never repented? Is a man under grace who's never confessed his sins and obtained forgiveness? Is a man under grace who hates his fellow man, who's serving the world, and who's breaking one or more of the Ten Commandments? And the answer to all of those questions is an emphatic no. No man can be under grace who has never been converted, never repented, never confessed his sins, never obtained forgiveness. No man can be under grace who hates his brother, who's brutal and unkind, who loves the world, who's impure. You see, friends, it's the Christian, in deed and in truth, who is under grace. To be under grace is the exact opposite of being under the law. There are these two things about being under law. One is to be under the jurisdiction of the law, and the other is to be under the condemnation of it. Now, what does it mean to be under the jurisdiction of the law? That means, of course, to be subject to it. Adam and Eve were under the jurisdiction of God's law before they broke it in the garden. As you read these lines, you're under the jurisdiction of the laws of the state as well as the laws of God. That means that you're bound to conform your life to the requirements of those laws. In other words, you're commanded by the authority of the state and the authority of God to obey them. As long as you do this, you get along well and come into no trouble with them. But when you break them, then you come under their condemnation. What does it mean to be under the condemnation of the law? You never come under the law's condemnation until you break it. For example, as long as you obey the law about stealing, you're never condemned by it. And of course, you're never arrested, thrown in jail, and sent to prison. However, if you shoplift, write a hot check, rob a bank, burglarize a home, snatch a purse, then you are under the law, under its condemnation, and then you're subject to arrest, trial, and imprisonment. Rightly, no man is ever under the condemnation of the law until he has broken it. This same principle is operating in the home as the parents establish their rules for the running of the family. As long as the child obeys, he is not condemned or punished. It is only when he disobeys or breaks the rules that he's in line for censure and punishment. Now, it's that way with the law of God. No man is condemned by this law until he breaks it. One of the commandments forbids impurity. Therefore, as long as the Christian loves purity and follows in its way, he is never condemned by the seventh commandment. Another commandment prohibits lying. Now, as long as the Christian tells the truth, loves it, and follows in the way of it, he will never be censored by that commandment. Still another commandment makes it unlawful to kill. Now, as long as the servant of God regards the life of his fellow man sacredly, as long as he does not terminate his neighbor's life, he will remain free from condemnation of that commandment. Thus it is with every commandment of the ten. The breaking of any one of them brings you under the condemnation of the law. How then is the sinner under the law, under its condemnation, to get free from it? How is he to come to the place where the law no longer condemns him and demands his death? Because the wages of sin is death, of course, Romans 6:23. All right, there is only one way, and that's the way God has provided. He must come in humility to the foot of the cross and there embrace Jesus as his personal Savior. He must see himself as the sinner that he is and repent of his sins and confessing them that he may obtain forgiveness and pardon. When God has forgiven you, you are no longer under the law and its condemnation. You're under grace. Now you're free from the law, and as long as you remain under grace, you remain free from the law. What does God say about your breaking the law while you're under grace? Let's read it in Romans 6:14-15. For sin shall not have dominion over you, for ye are not under the law, but under grace. What then? Shall we sin because we're not under the law, but under grace? God forbid. Now, Paul here is writing to the Roman Christians. They're under grace. They have confessed and acknowledged their sins and have obtained forgiveness. They're not under the law now. They're under grace. And the question is, shall we sin? Shall we lie, steal, swear, commit adultery because we're under grace? And Paul's reply is the strongest negative of all negatives, God forbid. For the Christian to sin while under grace is not grace but disgrace. Indeed, that's exactly what he does if he sins. He brings disgrace on his family, his friends, and his church, as well as reproach upon the cause of God. Now, verse 12 urges us, let not sin therefore reign in your mortal body, that ye should obey it in the lust thereof. So sinning, or commandment breaking on the part of the under grace Christian, is not in the divine program at all. Let not sin reign in your body. Let it not gain a foothold. Let it not get started. If you do, it provides no help to you to free yourself from it. On the other hand, when you're under grace, you're in the channel of God's blessing, and he'll give you grace to remain under grace. Verse 16 is a real truism, friends. Know ye not that to whom ye yield yourselves servants to obey, his servants ye are to whom ye obey, whether of sin unto death or of obedience unto righteousness. So there it is. If you sin while you're under grace, you yield yourself to the author of sin, even to Satan. It could not be otherwise, for to sin is to obey Satan. Counterwise, you remain under grace by obeying the law of God, and you yield yourself to the author of the law, the Ten Commandments. Love, respect, honor, and obey the holy Ten Commandments, and you're established in grace by your righteous conduct. Whosoever committeth sin is the servant of sin, John 8:34. He that doeth righteousness is righteous, 1 John 3:7. Now it's impossible for you to be under grace and under the law at the same time. It's either one or the other. If you're under grace, you're free from the law. And if you're under the law and are condemned by it, you cannot be under grace. As the apostle says, what shall we say then? Shall we continue in sin, that grace may abound? God forbid, how shall we that are dead to sin live any longer therein? Romans 6:1-2. Now suppose you sin while under grace, friends. What happens? You immediately come under the law and are condemned by it as a lawbreaker. You remain under the law until you confess your sin and obtain forgiveness and pardon. It's exactly the same as with a prison inmate. Here's an inmate, Homer by name, who received a pardon from the governor. And with that in his possession, the warden and all the guards could not keep him in prison. He walks out of there a free man. However, on reaching the free world, he discovers that his clothes and shoes are shabby, so he walks into a clothing store and is outfitted from head to foot. And then instead of paying for the merchandise, he pulls a gun and robs the cash register. With his clothes and money, he starts for the door when he's stopped by a policeman. Immediately, he pulls out his pardon and says, "You can't arrest me. I've got a pardon from the governor." The officer looks at it and hands it back, and he says, "That's no good. This is another crime. You come with me." You see, the officer is 100% right. This is indeed another crime, and the governor's pardon does not cover it. The robber is now subject to arrest, trial, and imprisonment. And that's the way it is with you under God's grace. If you sin, break any one of the Ten Commandments, then you're no longer under grace, but have passed to be under the condemnation of the law again. Grace is no longer operative, but the law is. The law says, "I've been violated. I demand the death of the violator." You see, friends, the law has no power to save. It's utterly helpless as far as remission of sin is concerned. It has no ability to forgive sin or to bring it to an end. It is not within the scope of the law to accomplish any of these much-needed things. The law's job is to give knowledge of sin. It defines sin, sets the standard of moral conduct, and beyond that, it cannot go. However, every evangelist, preacher, and Bible teacher will agree that it acts an important, vital part in saving sinners. Unless a man comes to see himself as the sinner that he truly is, he will never see the need of repentance and reform. The man under the law, held in the mire of sin, has no power to extricate himself. As the man in the quicksand, the more he struggles, the deeper he sinks. His one and only hope is to give himself to Jesus, who by the mighty power of divine grace will lift him out of that sin pit and set his feet on the solid rock of forgiveness and pardon. Once you've obtained pardon, you are no longer under the law but under grace. You're now on the Lord's side, and your name is written in the book of life. You're now a son of God, heaven-bound. Jesus is your brother, and it's his pleasure to prepare a mansion in the skies for you. All the promises that pertain to the redeemed saints now pertain to you. As you walk in the way of faith and obedience, all the glories of the eternal world will open before you. Grace and God's law have worked together in complete harmony to effect your salvation through Jesus Christ. Isn't that a beautiful plan, friends? The law points out sin, grace saves from sin. The law is the will of God. Grace is the power to do the will of God. You cannot have one without the other. They both operated in the Old Testament, and they both operate in the New Testament. One leads you to salvation, and the other provides that salvation.
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0: Today's Staying Vertical segment comes from the devotional book, Color My World with Love. It was written by Raquel Da Costa Arreaz and is entitled, Never, Never. Raquel's theme text comes from Hebrews chapter 13, verse 5, New International Version. Never will I leave you. Never will I forsake you. Raquel writes, You never know what to expect when you get onto a plane in bad weather. I always check the weather forecast before going to the airport as part of my routine. But one thing I have found over the years is that what you see on the weather app is not always what occurs. This is what happened during my flight from Zagreb, Croatia to Sarajevo, the capital of Bosnia and Herzegovina. Clear skies, beautiful sunny day, no winds. Perfect. I was not worried until I found out our plane was delayed due to heavy winds. My heart started to pound. The plane, the very small plane, finally arrived. Immediately my thoughts pictured this small craft bouncing in the midst of dark clouds between Croatia and Bosnia. It's funny how the mind can picture something terrible before it even happens. So I prayed, Lord, help me replace these thoughts of dread with your promises. We always have a choice to find good or bad in any situation. As a remedy for seeing reality, the Bible counsels, set your mind on things above, not on earthly things. Colossians 3 verse 12 NIV. Firmly grasping this verse, I boarded the plane. Sure enough, 30 minutes later, the aircraft began shaking and losing altitude as the strong winds made the small plane dance in the dark, rainy skies. I was afraid. You, like me, have had moments of fear, especially when we feel alone and not in control. In whatever part of the world you are in today, in rough circumstances that have brought you to tears, let God cradle you, comfort you, reassure you. You are the beloved of the Lord. In that little plane, when I was frightened about crashing and dying in the midst of a storm, these two words, never, never, moved me toward peace and trust that God was indeed with me and in control of the situation. Listen as he speaks to your heart right now. He declares that he will never leave you. He will never forsake you. Never. Never. The bad weather that day was frightening, but God cradled me, and the plane landed safely. You are always in a safe mode with Jesus. Despite whatever happens, trust, pray, and let God guide you into positive, hopeful thoughts for the day. In Him, there is always a safe landing. That concludes Raquel Da Costa Arreaz's devotional entitled, Never, Never. And this is Carolyn Sutton for Staying Vertical.
1: In John chapter 2, Jesus turned water into wine in the town of Cana. In John 4, Jesus is back in Cana again. He's approached by a royal official. Verse 47 says, When he heard that Jesus was come out of Judea into Galilee, he went unto him and besought him that he would come down and heal his son, for he was at the point of death. He approached Jesus because he'd heard about what Jesus did there in Cana. Word got around because people talked about what Jesus had done. Don't underestimate the power of telling someone what Jesus has done for you. God blessed you, so tell someone. There are people who will be inspired by your belief God healed you. God provided for you. God looked out for you. A testimony is a powerful thing. Don't be backwards about sharing yours. I'm John Bradshaw for It Is Written. Let's live today by every word.
2: I read a scripture this morning that made me sit up straight and ask myself, am I a Christian who just goes halfway? We're going to talk about that on this edition of Daughters of Promise. I trust that this will be thought-provoking and that you'll stay tuned. I'm Christine Wurtzen. The psalmist said, I will meditate on your precepts and fix my eyes on your ways. It seems that the way of the disciple is to listen, meditate on what he's heard, and then travel the ways of his teacher. This psalmist doesn't just meditate and enjoy kingdom musings. He narrows his eyes to consider God's ways and to make sure he follows them. My ears do perk up whenever I hear someone describe a principle from the kingdom as interesting. It's as if the kingdom was nothing more than an indulgence of their intellect, fattened by the entertainment factor and the self-satisfaction they receive from being able to admit they understand certain concepts. They seem to rarely address their weaknesses and believe God for personal transformation. Their Christianity stays in their head while their heart remains broken and full of self. What's critical for me to realize today is this. If I boast of understanding something void of application, I don't know that thing at all. I can know and preach quite passionately that Jesus died for my sins, even watch others come to the altar, but all the while I can wallow in my own past personal failures. For every word of Jesus that captures my heart, the invitation to allow my heart to be changed by that very word must follow. For Daughters of Promise, I'm Christine Wurtzen.
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4: They that trust in the Lord shall be as Mount Zion, which cannot be removed, but abideth forever. As the mountains are round about Jerusalem, so the Lord is round about his people, from henceforth even forever. For the rod of the wicked shall not rest upon the lot of the righteous, lest the righteous put forth their hands unto iniquity. Do good, O Lord, unto those that be good, and to them that are upright in their hearts. As for such as turn aside unto their crooked ways, the Lord shall lead them forth with the workers of iniquity, but peace shall be upon Israel.
3: Psalm 130.
5: Out of the depths have I cried unto thee, O Lord. Lord, hear my voice. Let thine ears be attentive to the voice of my supplications. If thou, Lord, shouldest mark iniquities, O Lord, who shall stand? But there is forgiveness with thee, that thou mayest be feared. I wait for the Lord. My soul doth wait, and in his word do I hope. My soul waiteth for the Lord more than they that watch for the morning. I say, more than they that watch for the morning. Let Israel hope in the Lord, for with the Lord there is mercy, and with him is plenteous redemption. And he shall redeem Israel from all his iniquities.
6: Rejoice with them that do rejoice, and weep with them that weep.
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8: You know, it's never easy to maintain an intimate, long-term marriage. In some ways, that effort is like trying to channel the mighty Mississippi. If the beautiful river had its own way, it would take a shorter and steeper route to the Gulf of Mexico. Billions of dollars and thousands of man-hours are being invested in the effort to tame the river. If that campaign fails, life in the entire region will change. Now, in some ways, that struggle is a metaphor for the battle to save the family. Without considerable effort and expenditure of resources, banks will overflow and the landscape will be ruined. How will you beat the odds against marital conflict, infidelity, divorce, and custody fights? Keep the powerful currents in their proper channels. Only that measure of determination will preserve the love with which you began.
7: For more information, visit drdobsonminute.org.
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10: God wants you to live with power. God doesn't want you just simply to have the Holy Spirit in you as some residing person. He wants that power to be released in your heart and in your life. For a long time in my early ministry, I was endeavoring to make myself somehow worthy to be filled with the Holy Spirit. I had the idea that if I could be good enough, if I could pray long enough, if I could make myself worthy enough, then perhaps God would fill me. Do you know I had it backward? Completely, totally backward. You know, sometimes if you go to the bank and you need a loan, the banker will start talking to you, make you fill out all these forms. And if you can prove that you don't need any money, then he'll loan you some. Isn't that right? I mean, I used to think, God, if I could just prove to you I don't need this power, maybe you give it to me. If I could live holy, if I could be pure, if I could win enough souls, then maybe you give it to me. I would need it then. One of the greatest things I have ever learned in my life is this, that holiness is not the way to Christ. Christ is the way to holiness.
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14: Not all dangerous predators can be seen. One of the most dangerous predators in a drop of pond water is the amoeba Proteus. This amoeba literally terrorizes its one-celled pond mates because they can smell him coming to engulf them. Among his favorite snacks is the one-celled creatures of the genus Euplotes, but Euplotes can defend themselves. When some members of this genus smell the amoeba coming their way, they dart away to safety. Others can grow spikes to defend themselves. Some can even grow hard shells to protect themselves. All of which leaves a problem for evolution. What benefit to a predator is there in warning your prey? Evolution should have selected against the amoeba's ability to produce its unique scent, called the A factor. Now, a new discovery has revealed the amoeba's scent is really a clever design, pointing to a designer. These amoebas reproduce by splitting, so they are surrounded by clones. The A factor is just strong enough in the Proteus to identify clone mates so that they don't eat each other, but not too strong that it prevents Proteus from getting enough to eat. God sent his Son, Jesus Christ, to save us from another unseen predator, the devil. The evil in the world is warning scent of the devil's presence. God has placed many evidences within the creation that he is the creator, so that as our relatively few days on this earth flee by, we will be drawn to his Son, and believing in him, receive forgiveness and salvation from sin, death, and the devil.
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17: I'm Todd Nettleton, and this is the Voice of the Martyrs Radio. House churches are illegal in China, and Pastor Lee had only been preaching for a few minutes when police officers kicked down the door and dragged him outside. They beat him until he was unconscious and threw him in jail. Pastor Lee was released from prison and was undeterred. The following week, he held church as usual, and again the officers burst in and arrested not only Pastor Lee, but also many of his church members. Undaunted, Pastor Lee proclaimed, "I will preach until I die." Pray for our Christian brothers and sisters who remain resilient even as they face the constant threat of arrest and persecution.
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